0: Hello, Yolo County. Let's see. This is the Yolo Backyard Bulletin. Today's date is June 11th, 2026. This is show number 22. The Yolo Backyard Bulletin features local news, commentary, music, gossip, and true stories from the heart of Yolo County, California, USA. Our email is yolobackyardbulletin@gmail.com. YBB hopes to rebuild and restore community communications in our public sphere, the very lifeblood of democratic life. 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And again, you're listening to KDRT 95.7 FM in Davis, California, live streaming at kdrt.org worldwide, and also podcast at that same site. So welcome, everybody. We've just concluded a 10-week run with students from UC Davis who covered news in Yolo County and then concluded their last two shows with original radio theater plays with live Foley sound. We hope you enjoyed their work. I mean, we have in studio our two co-producers, Mads.
1: Hello.
0: And Sasha.
2: Hello.
0: And I have to say that we're bidding farewell to Sasha, who's been our co-producer now. And we'll hear more from you later about what your plans are. Oh, we all want to know. That's right. In the studio today, we have three student podcasting producers who have been working on a podcast called Links on the Chain. We have Josue, Gia, and Jiang. So welcome. So you might want to pull up to the microphone there. And we kind of want to start about sort of knowing a little bit about how you got to Davis. Like, what are you doing here? And anyone wants to go first, just jump in that microphone. See, now you're on the other side of the microphone. See, you've been used to it's different to be on the other side, right? Sometimes it's easier to interview other people. But now we're putting a microphone in your face. And Gia, I'll start with you. How did you wind up in Davis, and what have you been doing here?
1: I ended up in Davis by applying to a bunch of different UC schools and getting into a few, but a few were very close to home. I'm from SoCal, in Laguna Beach, so I wanted to go somewhere a little further away from home just for a different environment, kind of feel and atmosphere. And yeah, I chose Davis because it was like still kind of close to home in state, but still like, you know, in my own bubble away from other things.
0: Still California.
1: Yeah.
0: Yeah. But you probably didn't realize how hot it is.
1: Yeah.
0: Here.
1: It gets very, very hot in the hundreds this week, which, you know, not used to in SoCal.
0: Yeah. And are you graduating then?
1: I am graduating. Okay. I am walking on Sunday.
0: Oh, wow. Where is the graduation?
1: It's in Sacramento in like one of the credit union.
0: Oh, it's in the gigantic.
1: Yeah, the big stadium.
0: Oh, it's a big one.
1: I think it's a basketball stadium.
0: Yeah, no, it's huge.
1: Yes.
0: Right, yeah.
1: And I'm hoping it has a lot of AC as well.
0: It does. I remember, it was only a few years ago when they would hold the graduation outside.
1: Yeah.
0: And I don't remember that time that all those people were passing
1: out.
0: Yeah. That's not a good look.
1: Definitely
0: when everyone's keeling
1: good.
0: Over. The steady run of ambulances. So, Josue, how did you wind up here in our beloved town of Davis?
3: So, similar to Shia, I also applied to a bunch of CSUs, UCs. Honestly, I didn't really have a plan to attend college, but my high school English teacher pushed me to kind of apply to colleges and then see what's up. The only thing I did not want to do was go to my community college. But
0: why is that?
3: Most of my community college is like well known for having like a lot of high school students just
0: yeah.
3: kind of go there, and then kind of most of them drop out.
0: Mm-hmm.
3: But yeah, I mean, I honestly didn't do a lot of research, so I just kind of ended up taking a tour here. Again, I was pushed by someone at the school, and I ended up just taking a tour at Davis. And I really saw myself living here. I saw people biking. The dorms look nice.
0: Mm-hmm.
3: And I'm happy I was able to come to Davis.
0: Mm-hmm.
3: My only pet peeve, talking about weather kind of joining in about the weather, is not the heat. It's more of the wind.
1: Mm-hmm.
3: It's a bike town, so it should not be that windy out here.
0: Yeah, and so where did you grow up again, the town?
3: Oh. So...
0: You're doing the Inland Empire, right? So-called. Southern California? No?
3: Kind of in the Bay, Concord.
0: Oh, okay.
3: Yeah.
0: No, that ain't that place I'm thinking.
3: But there's a lot of, like, backstory there. But that's where I graduated from high school.
0: Oh, I see. Okay. Yeah. And do you want to say anything about how you wound up here?
2: So I'm from Sacramento, and I was just applying to like all the UCs. Mm-hmm. I wasn't really sure what I wanted to do.
0: You clicked that box, all UCs?
2: Yep. I did. Yeah. And I didn't really know what I wanted to do, but then I found out about the design major at UC Davis. Mm-hmm. So I was like, you know what? It's close to home, and design sounds kind of cool. Because it's one of the majors that's not present in any other UCs.
0: What? And so were you interested in design before?
2: I come from like an art background. I did a lot of painting in high school, but I didn't want to be an art major. That sounded like I hated, like I love doing art and painting, but I hated doing it in a classroom. It felt like I was draining all my creativity away trying to like paint whatever was requested of me. But then I was like, oh, design's kind of similar. It's not really. I found out, but I just landed on design. I was like, is this cool? Is this something I think I could do for the rest of my life?
0: Yeah, so you're all design students, right?
2: Yes.
0: Right? And how did you wind up in design?
1: I also kind of like,
0: you
1: I came in.
0: You can move that mic around close if you want. It's fine to wrestle with it. Yeah.
1: Yeah. I came into Davis like undeclared freshman year, and I also kind of chose Davis because of the design program. It was so open-ended on what I wanted to do, but I knew I wanted to do something creative. And since the major here isn't like one focus, it's like kind of you can pick and choose the different classes. That kind of drew me to it, so then I could kind of figure out what my specialty or what my specific interest was. So then I landed on, you know, just design in general. I still don't really have a specific interest within it. But I like it because of how broad it is.
0: Mm-hmm. And Jose, how did you wind up in design? You want to pull that thing up so it's close to you.
3: So I ended up in design. Well, this is the fun part. I initially, when I applied to all these colleges, I applied to each one with a different major. Again, I didn't really know what. I also didn't know what I really wanted to do. I knew I wanted to teach. But as I kind of grew over here in Davis, my first year, I came here as an English major, and then I kind of didn't really enjoy that. I just kind of learned that I might not be ready to teach after I graduate, so I just kind of eventually landed on design. There was a whole struggle for me to switch majors, because I was like, no, I applied to Davis as an English major. I don't want to switch. I don't want to, I don't want to, steer off from this path. But eventually, after a lot of advice from a lot of my close mentors, they basically encouraged me to switch, and I did. I switched to design.
0: What part of design is the most sort of intriguing for you, the most interesting?
3: I find a lot of it really interesting. Right now, I'm kind of exploring in the kind of. I'm not even sure if they're like paths, but like kind of the audio design. This internship really like kind of pushed me to kind of dive deeper into it, and I find it really fun.
0: Podcasting.
3: Yeah. I also like graphic design. I feel like I haven't really dived too deep into it, but it's there, and interior design.
0: Well, that's a good leap into podcasting since you bring it up. And so I know you've all been working on these podcasting projects. And do you want to say something about the project overall?
1: Yeah.
0: Yeah, can you explain to us what it exactly it is?
1: Yeah.
0: For those people who might not know.
1: For our podcast, Links on the Chain, our episode specifically, I guess we wanted to really just spread awareness on social issues and, you know, the causes, the history behind it, and, you know, kind of connect past historical changes that have, like, impacted our communities and how that kind of relates to today. and just kind of seeing those comparisons on, you know, for us, we mainly focused on the First Rainbow Coalition, which was like a group early on who like people of different backgrounds came together to kind of fight for one cause. And I feel like that's super important, especially in times that we're in right now. Mm-hmm. And it's interesting to see how things like that formed in the past and how, you know, they kind of change or influence things in the present.
0: Yeah, let me read a statement. Obviously, I'm involved in as well. Let me see if I can find the language for it. So here's some of the language from the podcast series. Throughout the many movements for human and civil rights, there has been a recognition that progress is not made all at once, but rather piece by piece, collectively, as links added to a chain that extends throughout human history. Those who forge a new link on the chain may not benefit directly from their contributions, but are content that their efforts have contributed to all of humanity's social progress and liberation. We would like our efforts towards this podcast series to be seen as adding our own links to the chain by harvesting and contributing knowledge, experience, expertise, and wisdom that leads towards a greater understanding of our place in the world. Our podcast series may focus on seemingly disparate and unconnected topics, but we hope you see that they all share a common link towards a new and better world. So you've been involved in this. The people who've been involved in the podcast have kind of focused on sort of different individuals or different people, but hopefully, you know, we see all the connections. And I saw one of the persons that you've been interviewing is Hi Thurman. I know that's one of the people that you mentioned. You want to say something about Hi or what the movement that he represents, somebody, Josue, do you want to take that or anybody?
1: Yeah.
0: You can move the mic closer.
1: Yeah, it was super interesting meeting Hi Thurman. We learned that he was one of like the original members of the Young Patriots. And then, he was a member of also the First Rainbow Coalition, which was made up of the Young Lords, Young Patriots, and then the Black Panthers. Mm-hmm. And they all kind of were fighting together for justice, since it was like a very impoverished place, and I think they were fighting for social justice and just like equal rights. And yeah, Hi Thurman gave us a little bit more insight to, you know, the struggles within the group itself or the specific things they were targeting, and it was super interesting hearing like also his advice to newer generations and communities kind of still trying to fight for some of the same causes still, as well as new ones that are, you know, continuing to progress.
0: Yeah, I think it's great to interview him. I mean, a lot of people don't know his name, but in you know, amongst, you know, people who have been active in political change for a long time, he's very well known. He's from the South, right? And then a lot of Southern youth moved to Chicago back in the 60s and very poor communities. And, you know, they've always been used, poor whites have been used to sort of pit them against, you know, Latino kids and black kids. And these young patriots, as they call them, who flew Confederate flags, decided that they had more in common with the Black Panthers and the Young Lords than, the Klan or something like that. And so they formed the original Rainbow Coalition, which got them a lot in trouble with the cops, of course, but they really kind of, you know, instrumental in building a, you know, multiracial kind of political movement of youth, which I think is really valuable for today. You know, I mean, I think it's great that you interviewed him to get those lessons and about how you know what we need to do today. We kind of like go back to those kind of days. I'm gonna pause here. I'm going to play a song called Links on the Chain, which is where kind of the origin of this kind of thing comes from. And we'll be right back after this song, which is by Phil Oakes.

0: Okay, we're back in the studio. That, of course, was Phil Oakes singing Links on the Chain. And we're talking about the podcast that our guests work on called Links on the Chain. And I think we have an announcement here about an event that's happening tonight. And I'd like to, Sasha's going to read this before we move on.
1: If you are concerned about homelessness in Davis, you should come to an educational forum tonight, Thursday, June 11th, at Veterans Memorial Theater from 6 to 9 p.m. to learn more. Housing for All Davis will host a public forum for Davis residents to learn about the conditions and challenges facing unhoused people and some of the strategies for meeting their needs and addressing community concerns. The program will go like this. There will be an introduction from a professor of CSU Sacramento who will describe the demographics and conditions of unhoused people, and then an expert panel with knowledgeable service providers and unhoused Davis residents who will speak about care strategies and their experiences, daytime respite services, safe parking, navigation services, and transition to stable housing. And then lastly, there will be an open facilitated Q&A discussion. Doors open at 6, and the program will start at 6:30. So head over there right after the show today.
0: Okay, thanks a lot for that. So we're here talking about, we're talking with some students here who are working on a podcasting program, and of course, we are working on radio, of course, and I'm kind of curious about your experience, what your experience has been like doing this podcasting. It's kind of a new thing or different than regular kind of design work, right? I mean, you have to kind of put yourself out there. You have to contact people. You have to bug people. You have to get people to open up. I mean, can you say something about your experience, about what that process has been like? I think that's an interesting thing to figure out because, like, you know, I teach radio production, and a lot of people think, oh, yeah, radio is cool. But then when they actually start to do it, it's like, oh, it's a lot harder than we thought it was to, like, you know, interview people and get people to open up. And yeah, what kind of experiences have you had?
2: Well, it's a lot.
0: Can you talk more than that?
2: Yes. So, yeah, I would say that my experience working on the podcast has been fun, but also definitely outside of what I'm used to doing. Which is also fun. That adds up to the fun, I would say. I guess, like you mentioned, it sounded something simple, but once we dived into it, I kind of figured that, like, okay, so we have to figure out their availability, the people we're interviewing, and also my partner's availability, just kind of to make sure that we're all in the same spot, same page, kind of.
0: How do you get people to open up? I mean, is that a hard thing? A lot of people aren't used to just, you know, cold contacting somebody and getting them to open up their lives, stories to you, you know.
2: Well, that's a great question. I would say we first had to kind of figure out, like, find out stuff about them, kind of learn about their background, who they are, and then after that, doing that research, we kind of tailored questions about it. One of the persons we interviewed asked us, Connie, she asked us for some sample questions, just kind of to get her familiarized with what the topics we're going to touch on. And I would say that was kind of one of the ways we made it easier for her to open up to us.
0: Mm-hmm. How about you? You can move the mic closer. We're sharing mics here, so that's part of the problem.
3: I think one thing that definitely helped was, like, your guys' connection to the people. Yeah. So I think they were kind of expecting, you know, students of some kind to reach out, which was helpful. And I think, luckily, like, both of the people, both Hi Thurman and Connie, were pretty good at talking. I feel like they felt pretty comfortable, and they were already kind of in the flow to, you know, tell their story. So it wasn't too hard to get them to open up about it, which was good. And, yeah.
0: You have anything to add?
4: Oh, I didn't like particularly work on the podcast, right. But yeah. I did see you guys, like, having to reach out to people and seeing all the emails. Mm. And it's like schedules are hard. So I just like, it's just commendable being able to like, do all of that. Like just from the sidelines, like good job.
0: Yeah. Mm-hmm. Yeah, it's hard to do that. So where do you, I know you mostly talk to Hi Thurman and then Connie, who's a local activist. Other people in the queue that you were planning to interview, or what was the future? I know that the quarter kind of ended, and so I don't know if you had done a research into other people you were going to continue with or not. What was the scenario there?
3: I think we might have had one other person in queue, Mary, the Native American Indian movement. But we didn't really get to contact her. We were still finishing up the last few interviews, kind of doing some refining and things. So, but we would have loved to talk to her about, you know, that kind of, what kind of activism she's into and what her day-to-day kind of looks like.
0: Yeah, I think the scenario, well, Mary Robertson is very involved in the American Indian movement. So I think part of the theme was to kind of talk with people who are like kind of elders in the movement and then talk to young people. I think we were going to reach out to some young Native activists in Minneapolis, where all, you know, particularly because of all the stuff going down with ICE in Minneapolis. American Indian movement has been active there for quite a while. And then a lot of Indian people were being arrested by ICE. They're like, if anyone belongs here, it's us. It's kind of absurd. Like, where are you going to deport us to? Yeah. So we asked people for some musical suggestions here, and so I want to make sure that we get to that. So we are going to cut to another song, and this song is called Window.

0: Okay, that was Window, right? Flip Turn, Lighthearted?
1: Yes.
0: And Shia, you recommended that.
1: I did.
0: Can you say anything about that musician? We just liked the song.
1: Yeah, I really liked Flip Turn, that band, in high school. I was like super into all their songs. And then luckily, I feel like they kind of blew up a little bit years later. And this song specifically is the reimagined version of that song. So originally, like, a guy sings it. But I kind of like this more chill version of it, and I like her voice as well. So,
0: is that the kind of music you like overall? Chill?
1: Sometimes. Depends on the vibe. I can definitely go for chill, but I can definitely go for way other different vibes. I kind of like a little bit of everything.
0: Mm-hmm. Okay. All right. So we've been talking about sort of the podcast that you've been working on, and I have kind of a general, you know, because obviously I teach radio, and we're on live on a radio show, which is, by the way, KDRT 95.7 FM in Davis, California, and streaming and podcasts at kdrt.org. But I'm always, you know, curious about, I think it's kind of interesting that so many people listen to podcasts. It's always podcast, podcast, podcast. But a lot of people don't understand the podcast is just a radio show. It's just a radio show that's you can download. And so this is a podcast, but it's also a radio show. And I'm just, you know, curious what you all would say about the future of podcasting, the future of radio. What is the value of it as designers, or is it, does it not have as much value? Is it sort of kind of blown up right now, and does it have a future? I mean, I'm just kind of curious what your thoughts on the nature of podcasting, particularly as designers, right? And anyone can answer that, and you can answer those too. Everyone can answer that. Everyone wants to know.
2: Okay, well, I personally don't listen to podcasts, but I have friends who, like, I have a friend who she, like, listens to podcasts, like, when she's sleeping, even. And I think it's cool that podcasts are, like, downloadable, and then you can just access them whenever. It's a really good way to get information. Or just, like, listen about random things, because there's a lot of random podcasts out there. The value as designers, I can't really speak to that as much, because, like, I'm not doing any of the audio design, but I imagine just having that source of information is just really good for anybody.
0: Do you listen to the radio?
2: I don't. As a kid, I did.
0: As a kid?
2: Yeah.
0: How would you listen to it as a kid?
2: Like, just in the car. Just in the car. Random things, yeah.
0: Well, we all know that's really where people listen to radio, is in the car. Yeah. And we spend an enormous amount of time in the car. But is that where people listen to podcasts also, in the car?
2: I think people listen to podcasts everywhere. Like, anywhere. My friend, like, she listens to it when she's, like, sleeping, or...
0: Well,
2: she's,
0: that's
2: like,
0: not very
2: around.
0: Good if she's sleeping.
2: I think she's hearing what knowledge is going to her head. But yeah, I think just the accessibility of podcasts.
0: Because they're accessible.
2: Yeah.
0: Well, that is one of the interesting things about radio, is that radio is, it's a very accessible medium. I mean, everyone has access to a radio. I mean, radios are dirt cheap. Every car has one. You know, you can buy a beat up old battery powered radio in any thrift store. Not just in the United States, but around the world. I mean, radio is super popular in the poorest countries. They all have radio. I mean, even you have communities that have community, like a village radio, radio, you know, that people gather around and listen to. It's very accessible, and it's pretty cheap. How about you? Are there things about podcasting, the future of podcasting, or whether you listen to podcasts, or...
1: I actually don't really listen to podcasts either that much, but I definitely see the value in podcasts. Like, what you guys said about accessibility is so true. And I feel like another thing that I noticed my friends do for podcasts, or, like, there's, like, a few that blew up, like the Call Her Daddy podcast and, like, things like that, where they bring in, like, a bunch of, like, very pop culture, like, in the very now presently big. And, like, my friend likes watching them while they eat. So, like, watching the YouTube videos or listening just while they eat and just kind of do it in the background, which I'm like, maybe I should do that more often. Just, like, when I'm doing more mundane tasks, I can listen to a podcast. But,
0: well, that is one of the things about radio, is that, you know, people will turn on radio, like, at work, and it's just there in the background, and you hear it sometimes. You don't necessarily have to hear all of it, but it's there, which is why it's confusing, why a lot of podcasters have video connected to it. Mm-hmm. It's like, what's the point of that? Now you're in, this is TV. It's kind of an odd kind of thing. But
1: yeah.
0: How about you? Do you listen to any podcasts, or what do you think the future of that medium is?

0: I don't listen to podcasts as much as I did during the pandemic, I would say. I feel like I found myself a lot during the pandemic just kind of doing chores and listening to this one podcast about books. Which
1: books?
0: About books.
1: I thought you said bugs at first.
0: Oh, no. So
1: that would be more interesting, too.
0: It would be, yeah. I just thought it was interesting because back then I read a lot. Mm. And so I found a lot of book recommendations from there. Mm. In terms of the future of podcasting and radios, I feel like radio's more like a... oh, my God. like a cultured thing, you know? Podcasts, you can listen to them anywhere, but the radio is like a ritual, you know, sometimes you just kind of want to listen to it, like, you know when it's going to come out, what station, and then, like, programming is going to come out, and so you kind of prepare yourself for it. Me, personally, when I was little, I also used to listen to the radio a lot, and there was this one radio show, it's still going on, probably, called the Chocolatazo, and it would just be like heavy gossip about like phone calls and making sure that like they're not cheating on each other type thing. And
1: this
0: as a kid,
1: a podcast?
0: No, it was a radio show. Say, a morning radio show, and it would keep you awake. It was, the tea was really good.
1: Well, maybe that's what this show should become. Gossip. How about you? What do you think about that? I'm referring to Sasha.
2: I'm actually a really big podcast listener. I listen to The Daily almost every day. Even though I'm not going to bash New York Times on the air, but I haven't been the biggest fan of them as of recent. But I listen to an entire series. They have two seasons out, I believe. And it's called Abolition is for Everybody. And the first season of the show is mapping out the history of the carceral system, and then the second season is actually speaking to people about the stages of incarceration, which has been really educational, because that was something that I definitely wanted to learn more about. And then the other one I'm big into is called The Mushroom Hour, and they just talk about different kinds of mushrooms for like an hour and like their uses, and like people who work in mycology, because that's actually what I came to UC Davis to do. You? But yeah, but I ended up in cinema and digital media.
3: Well, you're gonna make a film about mushrooms then.
2: Fantastic fungi, I'm coming for you. But yeah, I think that radio, my dad still listens to the radio when he's in the car. It's either EDM or radio. So I think that it's something that's always been a part of, like, my family's routine. And we used to have, like, a lot of power outages in our neighborhood, and especially with, like, wildfires as of recent. That's been more... It's occurred a lot more for us, so we have relied on the radio and, like, even radio communication with our neighbors to try to figure out what's going on. I don't see it ever going away, because I think that things that are going to disappear are, like, we have laptops and phones sitting in front of us. Like, it's much more likely that that's gone before radio technology, because it's lasted so long and through so many things.
1: How about you, Mads? Are you a podcast listener?
4: I'll listen to a podcast sometimes. Well, this year, I say season because of what I'm about to say. I'm a bit too busy to follow sports, so I'll listen to, there's a live, like, radio show, but it's also filmed. So, like, after they do the live taping, they put it up on YouTube, and they put it up on all the streaming services. So it's technically a little bit of a radio show, it's a little bit of a TV show, and it's also a bit of a podcast. It's called What Chaos, and they just kind of recap the games that I've missed. I don't really watch or listen to every single episode, because sometimes I'm jobless enough to actually watch the games. Yay! But I've been listening to a lot of them just so I can keep up and see what's up. I also listened to the radio a lot when I was a kid, and I don't have a car now, so I don't have a reason to really look for the radio anymore, but sometimes I'll really miss it. And there are radio stations that do like stream online for free. So sometimes I'll be like, I don't know what I want to listen to, so I'll just go to like the websites that compile all of the free radio stations that are available online, and I'll just have that on in the background. So I don't see it ever going away either, because I think it is a reliable way of communication, and it is a reliable and cheap way of getting the word out to people who may not afford, who may not be able to afford other means of communication, whether that be through the internet or otherwise. Mm-hmm. So yeah, long live the radio, bro.
1: Yeah, also I think the public safety thing is important, because you know, natural disasters and stuff, radio stations will often be able to keep operating, and it's easy. You can go to your car and listen to the radio if all the power is out. And I've been in situations like that, you know, where like the big earthquake in San Francisco or whatever, where you'd lose power for days, but you still have a battery-powered radio, and you still can hear what's going on. Because if there is an emergency, well, the cell phone towers are not going to be working. They're going to be down, and all the electricity is going to be off, so you have to have some kind of battery-powered communication. So I think that is important. We're going to play another suggested song here, which is called Esto Es Amor, right? Suggested by Josue.

0: Okay, that was Esto Es El Amor, and that was recommended by Josue. Josue, you want to say something about that artist or song?
1: Yes, I would just say that the artist is Mon Laferte. She is a Chilean Mexican singer and songwriter. I would just say that like she's like a true artist. I would say like she managed to draw all her experiences and emotions into like her songs. Her fan base can prove that.
0: So you have been wrapping up the podcast, and some of you are going to be moving on. Do you see yourself working in radio at all, and or podcasting in the future, or is this kind of like been there, done that, and time to move on? I mean, I wonder if audio has entered into your sort of range of thinking about design possibilities or even careers, you know? I mean, the voice, and does that enter into your future at all, audio?
1: I would say that I wouldn't really, like, specifically want to work, like, just in audio and design and stuff. I was thinking, like, in my career path, I would, like, to like work somewhere where I could work in multimodal like design, you know, like just different things, just so like my life is more interesting than just sitting down and like doing something for 8 hours maybe. Yeah.
0: You bet. You,
2: I feel like I wasn't really too experienced or had any experience in podcasts or radio. But after just even being here in this atmosphere, I think it's pretty fun, even just like talking and yapping. So maybe not anything necessarily design related I would pursue, but just for fun, I'm like, maybe I should listen to more podcasts since there's so many podcasts about everything. I know there's something out there that would keep me entertained for hours. So it's definitely, you know, heightened my intrigue.
0: Mm-hmm. And how about you?
3: Yeah, Jen. I just like getting as like a sneak peek, it's just like on the sidelines. It's just like how, you know, to do podcasts and like being here, as she just said, just in a radio station is very cool. I do think like audio specifically makes the design experience a lot more impactful or engaging. I think I would love to explore kind of how audio could do that in design more in the future.
0: And I'm going to ask you, Sasha, I mean, because Sasha, as I said before, this is Sasha's last day on our show as co-producer. And so I'm just wondering if you have any things that you want to add, any parting remarks or wisdom you want to impart with us.
4: Oh, man. I feel like this is going to make me emotional. I think my imparting wisdom would probably be, especially as someone who attended the university, I'm not from Davis, I'm from a big city. I came to this small community not really expecting that I would engage with people outside of my social circles or even form relationships with professors. I didn't think that that was a thing that you did up until last year. I would say to anyone listening, talk to your neighbor, get to know the people around you. I think that this being on this show has really taught me how to be more outgoing and communicate with and seek out people that I normally wouldn't. I don't know, it's definitely given me more of a sense of like, I can just talk to anyone at this point because I talk into space once a week. Like, I don't know who's out there listening. Hopefully people are, but I don't know. Overall, I think I'm just grateful that I had an opportunity to explore Davis through the lens of an actual community member of Davis rather than just a university student. Even though we are members of the community, we are probably more of a nuisance a lot of the time than we are, like, I don't know. But yeah, I'm just very grateful.
0: Yeah, I think that's a good point. And what's one of the reasons why I like to teach radio production here in the community as opposed to on campus, because it gets people out you know, and it also, it does, you know, help people come out of their shell, you know, because a lot of people are in a shell. They're not used to, you know, going beyond their range of friends that they know. You know, it's hard to just kind of confront a stranger and stick a microphone in their face and go, hey, I want to talk to you about this. I'm like, what? It's really not part of our culture. Mm-hmm. I'm curious, like some of us here, not me, who are graduating, are you going to miss Davis?
4: I definitely will. It is very like tight, like small community. And I've loved just being able to just like walk everywhere. I can probably, like, it's like, I estimate if like I can walk from campus and it's going to take me like 20 minutes, but it's nice that I can do that. I can't really do that in Sacramento as much. So I'll miss just like how easy it is just to get around downtown and like everything. Oh my God, that's going to make me cry thinking about that.
0: How about you? Are you going to miss Davis?
2: I'm definitely going to miss Davis as well. I feel like it's so unique and it's like, it's pretty small, and because it's so college centered, I feel like it's such like, you're never going to be in another place with so many people who are your age or have the same interests as you. So I also think like, even aside from just Davis, I'll miss the whole community of just like college and stuff as well. And of course, like the cows and stuff, like the Davis cows. Is very unique with the cows and the biking. And so it'll definitely, you know, leave its mark.
0: Yeah. Okay. Well, that kind of wraps up the show. We're kind of running out of time here. This is the YOLO Backyard Bulletin. We want to thank the three of you for coming on here, Josue, Jiang, and well, also Mads and Chia and
4: we lost it.
0: My brain is fried right now. Anyway, you've been listening to KDRT 95.7 FM in Davis, California, and I'm going to go out. I have a sort of song here queued up. You can bring that up, and we'll see you next week.

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0: All right. Welcome. I'm Cody. I'm thrilled to be here with Robbie.
1: That was so serious, man.
0: Well, I'm not Chuck.
1: It's not that you're not serious. It's more that, like, I had to kind of change my tone a little bit. I was like, okay.
0: No,
1: we're here. It's live. We're doing this.
0: Yeah.
1: Like, we're not messing around today.
0: No, we're live.
1: I feel like we got, like, it's a very serious tone.
0: Okay. All right, we
1: have things to talk about.
0: Let's go back. Welcome.
1: This is the same thing.
0: I'm trying.
1: You just did the same intro.
0: Dad, I'm trying, dude. I'm trying.
1: Nah, you're good, man. Yeah. Just joshing.
0: You're in at 95.7 KDRT Davis, 95.7 FM, and KDRT.org worldwide. I'm Cody. I'm joined with Robbie Bronson in the flesh. He's back.
1: Back. It's been a minute.
0: Thrilled to see you. Can't stop looking at you. I'm just too happy to see you.
1: Our eyes are just like locked right now. It's great. Wouldn't have it any other way.
0: Also joined by another dear friend of mine, Brendan Gill.
2: How are you guys? Brendan? Doing well?
0: You know what I love about Brendan is he knows right away to talk into the mic. I can't tell you how many guys I've had on the show that are a little stiff in the beginning, and they're like, you know, more back here, you know?
2: A little squirrely, a little nervous.
0: No, you understand the assignment here to talk right into the mic. This is Ion Sports, again, 95.7 KDRT in Davis. We are a local driven sports show where we do our best to cover local sports, have local interviews, and provide the Davis community with relative content related to athletics around the region. Would you say that's correct, Robbie?
1: Yeah, there you go with the serious talk again, though. You're just like, yeah, we cover sports, man. We have a good time. We relax.
0: We do
1: have a good time. Yeah. That's for sure.
0: Yeah, we do have a good time. So Brendan's filling in today. Obviously, Chuck is not here. Chuck is out doing his diligence as an employee, husband, father, whatever he needs to do. He will be back. But you're stuck with me today and Robbie and Brendan.
1: Yeah. We apologize in advance.
0: Good show today. We're going to talk some baseball, as usual. We are a bit of a baseball show in its own regard. We got the College World Series final eight teams of the Division I College Tournament we can chat about a little bit.
1: Let's go.
0: We got the heart of the Major League Baseball season, full swing, pun intended. You know, we might even dabble a little bit with the Spurs and Knicks NBA Finals. I'm a well-documented NBA hater.
1: Well documented. We got the receipts. They are there.
0: But you can't deny some legendary stuff which went down last night in Madison Square Garden and the greatest city in the world, which is probably New York City. I've only been there once. I was like 10.
1: You've never been in New York City?
2: It's not that tight.
0: You ever been in New York City, Brendan? Yeah, Brendan.
1: See, listen, we're 3 minutes in and Brendan has already picked up the flow.
0: He's got it. I mean, when I saw him lean into the mic, the first thing I said, I was like, dude, he's a natural. Yeah.
3: The perfect response.
0: Yeah.
3: 100%.
0: Yeah. For some reason, Robbie, I think I lost you for a second there.
1: Yeah,
0: there you go.
1: My back.
0: My big ass palm.
1: Was I cussing too much? Is that what
0: No. My big fat hand and my big fat palm
1: That'll do it, man.
0: Killed the mic three.
1: But you are a big Rich Paul fan. That's
0: yeah.
1: Yeah.
0: Well,
1: big guy. Well intended. Done great things for the NBA. Has not messed anything up.
0: Well documented that I support everything about the NBA, what they're doing, how their business model works. I just, you know,
1: there's a floor, there's an apron, there's a second apron. It's crazy.
0: So we'll
1: it's
0: start.
1: A good time. Come on down.
0: 95.7 KDRT Davis. Ion Sports, I suppose. We'll talk a little College World Series. We'll talk a little NBA if I still am in the mood.
1: Yeah.
0: And
1: should we do that first? Just because, I mean, last night was not. Did you watch?
2: Yeah, I watched the game last night.
1: I mean, sorry to interrupt, but
0: it's fine.
1: To your point,
0: it's fine.
1: You know, there's something about being a sports aficionado, a fan, where you can just recognize, like, man, okay, that was something, right? And there's something about it being at Madison Square Garden. There's something about, oh, I look over here. Here's Jerry Seinfeld. Here's, like, Mariska Hargitay and, like, Taylor Swift, like, jumping up and down.
0: Are those the names of the people that were next to her? Taylor Swift?
1: Oh, so Mariska Hargitay. Like,
0: I don't know who that is. I don't know who that is.
1: You know Law & Order SVU.
0: I'm sorry.
1: She's like the main actress from like Law and Order.
2: That's no, where no. I recognize her. Yeah, I didn't put that.
0: So
2: together.
0: No, no, no. She was next to Taylor Swift.
1: She was like one of like they kept cutting to Taylor Swift. There's like a handful of like them like jumping up and down, like fired up, but right, like yeah. So I was like, there, you're right. I could have gone with more like Ben Stiller, like Larry David. Like you pan around, and there's like
0: Jerry
1: a who's
0: Seinfeld.
1: Dude. Jerry Seinfeld was there, not sitting next to Larry what, David though. So a little bit of like, what do we make of that?
0: What was the girl's right? name you let off with?
1: Mariska Hargitay.
0: Okay.
1: Law and Order SVU.
0: Okay.
1: Solid.
2: I'm not
1: solid.
2: Remember that?
1: No, it's not.
0: I can't pronounce it.
1: 80% sure I got that correct. No. Point being is that like you know you look around, you got Spike Lee. It's like you can just even from the TV seeing you can feel. The vibe of that arena.
0: The
1: right?
0: energy, yeah.
1: Oh my gosh, look at these guys. Look at these people. Look at these people everywhere you go. And so when you have like the Mecca, as they call it, of basketball. Sorry, my voice cracked a little bit there.
0: It's okay.
2: Well, and it's been so long since they've been there, yeah. too. It was like 90s, right?
1: It was 99.
0: Since the finals? Yeah. The finals. Like 94.
1: They played the Spurs. Yeah. No, it was the Spurs in 99. It was the rematch of the strike shortened year between right? the Spurs and Knicks. But the Knicks haven't won since the 70s.
0: That's why I keep this guy
2: yeah.
0: around.
2: Yeah.
1: Every once in a while, right?
2: Plug in those stats. I mean,
1: you know everything if no one ever fact checks you. It's great. It's a perfect system.
0: I've realized that because sometimes I walk out of this booth and I'm like, oh. And I look up stuff I said and I'm like, that was wrong.
1: But to my point, said what though? Exactly. No one's fact checking.
0: Right? What was that girl's name again?
1: Yeah, I know. There's no way to tell.
0: Hargitay?
1: Oh, Mariska Hargitay.
0: Hargitay.
1: Phenomenal actress. Sorry, let me.
0: Okay, sorry.
1: I don't want to. No.
0: We're setting the stage for how important this series is for the league.
1: And you know, when you do the things of like, okay, they're down 28. I think it was at halftime, right? They're down 29 going into third quarter, and then start of the fourth quarter, they're down 15. And the Spurs, it's the weird dynamic too, where you have all the road teams have won every game. Okay, shoot, Spurs are going to have it. We're going to have a game five. It's going to be a great series. You add in the kind of like the President Trump like went to game three. There's a lot of feet like
0: fell asleep.
1: He's never done that before, so that's totally out of his character.
0: Nobody needs to fact check this.
1: No one needs to, yeah. But he's like, you know, like there was a big thing of like Knicks fans are really upset because they've been doing this thing outside of the Garden because prices are like $4,000, $5,000, $6,000 for like the cheapest ticket.
0: Standing room only.
1: And you got to think like the people and like nothing against, you know, Taylor Swift and Mariska Hargitay, but how big a Knicks fans
0: there's
1: are
0: there's a
1: they,
0: K
1: right?
0: in there? Mariska?
1: I believe so.
0: Okay.
1: Again, let's just not fact check.
0: Sorry.
1: No, you're good. But you have like, okay, so then you have these diehard Knicks fans who, like, they can't afford to go to these games. So what do? They go to the Garden, and these have the viewing party outside. Well, they had to cancel that because the president went.
0: Right.
1: So you're kind of
0: no wonder
1: going on
0: they
1: this,
0: lost.
1: Like, well, right? And then yesterday happened, and the whole flips kind of – the script is kind of flipped.
0: Yeah,
1: right?
0: They had Wu-Tang Clan in the house.
1: Wu-Tang. They're like, yeah. Staten Island's cool, I guess. I don't know for you guys. But, you know.
0: What do you mean? Is Wu-Tang Clan from Staten Island?
1: Yeah, and they're kind of like the – borough that no one remembers,
0: but they're still from the
1: they're still from
0: greater New York area.
1: Yeah, I mean they could be a
0: because how long have the Nets? How long have the Nets been around New York?
1: Not long enough.
0: Right.
1: Yeah, that's fair. Okay.
0: Just saying.
1: But then you have like game four. It's like okay, the viewing party's back. Like they're locked back in, and then you have like I mean I talked to a handful of my friends. Was like yeah, I stopped watching at halftime. Like what do you like? They're down 24. Nothing's going on.
0: I got home at halftime. It was perfect.
1: Honestly, I tuned out, and then I was like, hold up. And I was like, down 15. I was like, okay, I'm gonna give it like 2 minutes into the fourth. And I was like,
0: you mean the third?
1: I'm gonna give it. No, well, they were down 15 going into the fourth, right?
0: Right.
1: So
0: which
1: that,
0: to
1: that's
0: me,
1: when I
0: which to me was
1: in.
0: Was because I got home. Do you want to finish your story? Sorry.
1: No, go for it.
0: I was at a spring ball film session.
1: Nice.
0: Had not looked at the score. Football. Film
1: special thing. Teams did those Gunners.
0: Yeah, we were talking 52 blast, not special teams.
1: Yeah,
0: but,
1: okay.
0: And so I hadn't looked at the score, and I got home and I was like, "Holy smokes, man! Like this is not good."
1: Yeah.
0: Wife was at an event, you know, had the house to myself, poured myself some Buffalo Trace,
1: as
0: you
1: one
0: know,
1: does.
0: Lots of rocks,
1: a little steak on the grill.
0: No. Yeah, I was hungry, but she was gonna bring me food, so I went.
1: Oh,
0: I figured I might as well get a buzz before the wife brings me home some food. And,
1: sounds like a great night.
0: My boxer, you know, she's 9 years old. Kyla, that's my baby. She doesn't get to cuddle me a lot on the couch. You know, it's usually kind of crowded. She jumps up, and I'm like, yeah, you know, I'm in for the third quarter here. And, in my mind, I was thinking, if they can get it within 15 at the fourth, that was the that was the number I had in mind. Because
1: we live in the age where three balls just be chucking.
0: Yeah, and it's 5 threes.
1: Yeah, exactly.
0: And
1: it's good math. Yeah.
0: Thank you.
2: Yeah, they did. They kept kind of chipping away at it, and I mean,
0: but I felt like it had to be 15.
2: Yeah. No, I don't disagree.
0: The Knicks in the second half clearly were the better team from the tip.
1: Yeah.
0: But in my mind, it was like, you got to get it within 15 because then your one good defensive run, because in basketball, it's not about offensive runs, it's about defensive runs. Your one good 3-4 defensive sequence away from it being 7 points, 6 points.
1: For sure.
0: Right. That's how you do it in basketball. Yeah. It's not necessary. We can say 5 threes with 15 points, but those 15 points to me is like you make 2 stops, and now you're within 10. Well,
1: and I was going to actually toss this one over to B. Gilly because I was like, you played basketball further than any of us. And I was like, can you speak to like, you know, basketball? I think basketball more than any other sport I've ever played or know. There's something about the like momentum within a 10, 15 minute time where you're like, it's not logical, it's not statistical, you can't like quantify it, but you're like, no, when you're feeling it, you're feeling it. And you're going to chuck up that shot and you're going to like, you got the stadium behind you.
2: 100%. I mean, to Cody's point, it's 100% right. Like, I think that when you're in the heat of the moments, like in those games, the defensive stops are almost more, they give you more momentum and then the shots start falling after that. You know what I mean? But like the stop is like, and transition back to offense again is like what gets the team fired up.
1: Yeah.
2: So, yeah, I mean, the whole flow of the game just, it completely switched after the first half and the second half.
0: Yeah, and you could see it in the second half, but it wasn't like the Spurs gave up that lead right away. They still had their moments. They went cold on the offensive end, and then when the fourth quarter started, you're within 15, and you're thinking, okay, you know, I believe the Spurs were going to inbound the ball to start the fourth quarter, and it kind of felt like if the Knicks are able to stop this bucket, don't foul, don't let them get anything in the net, we go down, then we could make it 13. Well, that's nothing. That's nothing.
1: Nothing.
0: And that's not exactly what happened, but, you know, and you're at home and in the garden, and you got Ben Stiller on the sideline and Timothée Chalamet with his billionaire.
1: Mariska Hargitay.
0: That's right. Yeah. Don't forget about
1: her. She was there.
0: Yeah.
1: In the flesh.
0: I love how Twitter pointed out.
1: And confirm.
0: I love how Twitter pointed out that Taylor Swift was there on the sideline, you know, drawing attention to herself as she does with anything that she can. And two weeks ago, she was rooting against the Knicks for the Cavaliers.
1: See, listen, because you know why?
0: I'm just saying.
1: Well, because Travis Kelce's from Cleveland.
0: Right. I know.
1: Yeah.
0: So he's I'm just saying.
1: He's like a part.
0: I'm just saying, like, Taylor Swift is like that.
1: Guys, that was like last week.
0: Taylor Swift.
1: I don't know.
0: Taylor Swift.
1: What's your point, Cody?
0: My point
1: it's
0: is
1: a like, new series.
0: My point is Taylor Swift's like that girl you went to high school with that was like posting Facebook statuses that was like bandwagoning like everything that was going
1: for
0: on.
1: Sure.
0: And you're like, she's kinda hot, so like I don't know if I want to call her out in math, but like I'm sick of this shit.
1: Mr. G's got a solid like lecture going. I don't wanna like I don't know.
0: Yeah.
1: Well, and I mean, like, to your point, I was like, you know, and I think I said it in a little bit nicer way, but I was like, you know, that's why I made the distinction between, like, these are the people that are in the game, not the, like, diehard Knicks fans that are like, I've been a Knicks, you know, I can't do a great New York accent, but it's like, I remember the 80s, Patrick Ewing and, like, Latrell Sprewell and, like, no, it's like they're having to watch from outside and having to, so.
0: The only celebrity I cared about when the camera was panning around in the second half as I drank my Buffalo Trace and petted my 9-year-old boxer.
1: Shout out to Buffalo Trace.
0: It's good stuff. It's okay. It needs rocks, in my opinion.
1: That's, yeah. All, yeah.
0: Not all whiskey. Some whiskey you can do neat.
1: All right. Okay.
0: But I only cared about Spike Lee.
1: Spike. But, yeah, but okay.
2: Spike Lee's been diehard.
0: That's what
1: that's
0: saying.
1: What I'm saying.
0: Like exactly. That's what I'm saying. Mm-hmm. And when it would cut to Spike Lee, I'm like, yeah, that's the dude I want to
1: be. Like, I can think of 3 different rap songs that, like, Spike at the Garden references, right? It's like, yeah. Like, Lil Wayne's like... Yeah, we all know because that's the equivocation between a diehard fan at their thing.
0: Yeah.
1: Like that is like a staple that you use to like exemplify that.
0: Yeah, but for some reason,
2: shout out to Adam Sandler too. Oh,
0: yeah. I was pumped to see
1: Adam Sandler. He,
0: his face looked a lot thinner. He's getting older.
1: Jawline solid.
0: So to round off the NBA Finals, we got 3 more games, potentially.
1: Or one.
0: 4 have been played. The Knicks lead 3-1. They go back to San Antonio, Texas, Frost Bank Arena. You remember Clay Frost, Brendan?
2: Yeah, I do, actually. Yeah.
0: Frost Bank Arena. Spurs win, they go back to New York.
1: Yep.
0: If New York wins that, it's over.
1: It's over. And that's a Saturday tip-off, I think. I think they do 2 days in between.
0: To put it in simple terms,
1: for travelers, yeah.
0: There's 3 more games. If the Knicks win any of those games, it's over.
1: Yep.
0: If the Spurs win all 3 of those,
1: it's also
0: they're champions. And I don't think we need to turn this into an NBA podcast. I think the Spurs are the best team in the NBA. I just don't know if they have the emotional maturity to handle this.
1: That's a statement. Okay.
0: We'll end it on that note. We got a KDRT, K-Dirt alert. Again, this is Eye on Sports. I'm Cody. I'm joined with Robbie. Guest Brendan Gill here. Talks into the mic. Total natural. Brendan, from time to time here, we remind everybody to listen to 95.7 FM Davis. We also remind people that the views expressed on Eye on Sports do not represent the views of Davis Media Access and KDRT. You know, they actually put that up there because of me.
2: Wow.
0: No, I'm just kidding. I'm just kidding. No, I'm just kidding. But that is, all joking aside, that is true. I just want everybody to know that. Eye on Sports, you might really like the Yankees. You might really like the Cowboys. You might dabble with the Lakers. Just because I don't like those teams doesn't mean that that represents the views of Davis Media Access or KDRT. So I'm not very good at reading comprehension, but I do these KDR alerts. Yeah, Robbie, do you want to do these since Chuck's not here?
1: Am I doing all of them?
0: There's 3 of them. Why don't you do 2?
1: Let's do 2, okay.
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0: Brilliant.
1: 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And again, for more info, go to Davis Music Fest. 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
0: That's brilliant, Robbie. Thank you. Let's do a rundown real quick of the College World Series. So Chuck is great at his research, and in a previous show he had pointed out that the college baseball championship is not just the College World Series. Up until the final 8 teams, it's called the Division I Collegiate Baseball Championship or something along those lines, right?
1: And it's like regional and super regional.
0: Right.
1: And, yeah,
0: college. Right. World super regionals are the doorstep of the College World Series.
1: So it's
0: college,
1: like the 16 teams that win the initial round of the regionals.
0: That's right. Super regionals. So the College World Series, which everybody knows that term, but not everybody realizes that it actually starts with 64 teams.
1: Correct.
0: 64 teams.
1: 6-4.
0: And then they get down to 8, which is the College World Series in Omaha.
1: Omaha!
0: Thank you. I was waiting for it. Omaha. Peyton Manning made that famous when he was at the end of his prime there in Denver.
1: Shout out to Peyton Manning.
0: So the 8 teams are West Virginia, Troy. Where's Troy from, Robbie?
1: Alabama. Troy, Alabama. The Trojans of Troy, Alabama.
0: That's correct. They went 38-30 in the regular season.
1: No way.
0: They're in the final eight.
1: Wow.
0: North Carolina.
1: Chapel Hill.
0: They went 50-12 in the regular season.
1: Much better, famously, than 36-30.
0: We got Ole Miss.
1: Oxford, Mississippi. I don't know if you wanted me to do this.
0: No, I do. Gonna,
1: okay.
0: This is a vibe.
1: Okay.
0: Alabama.
1: Tuscaloosa, Alabama.
0: Oklahoma.
1: Norman, Oklahoma.
0: That's right. Georgia.
1: Athens, Georgia.
0: And Texas. UT.
1: Austin, Texas. What was the first team you said? I don't think I said that one.
0: West Virginia.
1: That is Morgantown, West Virginia.
0: See, that's the one that I for sure would not have been able to know.
1: It's basically Pennsylvania. It's like southwestern Pennsylvania, if I'm being honest.
0: Hell yeah, Robbie.
1: All right. Well,
0: really
1: it's good,
0: glad,
1: good
0: really glad
1: here.
0: To have
1: Thanks,
0: you
1: guys.
0: Back.
1: I'm gonna head out. I can't do any better than that. So
0: nah,
1: I'm
0: dude, leave. We need you for FIFA. Stay, please. Okay, so you
1: a lot of SEC teams.
0: Yeah,
1: a lot.
0: They
1: do well in baseball.
0: As a high school baseball coach, you know, in fact, I eliminated on the docket. I had the Max Preps All Area first, second, third team, and I thought about if it was just going to be me and Brennan, I was thinking, oh, we could talk about that because it brings up kind of different high schools, where their programs are at, and, you know, because all these guys that are listed, especially on the first team, it's where they're committed. So I thought, yeah, that would be that would have been a conversation that would have been easy to have. I eliminated it when you committed because I want to save the second half here for FIFA because you only get a World Cup every 4 years, and
2: it's in the U.S.
0: North America. But we do have the final eight teams, which are West Virginia versus Troy. Troy, obviously, the dark horse in the situation. You got North Carolina, who is the favorite to win the College World Series at this point, playing Ole Miss. Those games are on Friday. I recommend you tune in. College baseball is fascinating. They have metal bats. Yeah. The umpires are not perfect, but they're doing their best. They're not out there to make it about them, I find. The coaching staffs typically are looking to develop young men more than they're looking to make a buck. There's a lot of things about college baseball that I like. Yeah. And then on Saturday, you got Bama versus Oklahoma. Probably some fights in the parking lot with that one.
1: Definitely. The weird, it's the SEC matchup, right? Because Oklahoma's now in the SEC.
0: That's right.
1: So it's just a weird.
0: That's right. Yeah, a lot of kids.
1: We didn't
0: finish that thought, but there's a lot of money around the SEC, and with the SEC's success in football, that trickles down to basketball and baseball. And that's America's heartland where, you know, America is baseball's grandfather. So you're going to have, you know, these schools that want to invest in their baseball team. And, you know, but everybody, you know, if you're involved in baseball on any level, you know, like all three of us have been, like you understand, like baseball is not a, you know, pay-as-you-go type situation. You can't just, you know, throw a bunch of guys in a lineup and a bunch of guys in a bullpen and a bunch of guys in a rotation because they're good on paper and think that that's going to work. No. It's just not how baseball works. That's how every sport works. But baseball especially, there's something magical about a sport that's ultimately decided on a sequence of individual matchups, but ultimately is a team win.
1: It's a team win.
0: And there's a lot of room, wiggle room there in the cracks. It's hard to explain.
1: Well, and baseball's got my favorite component is like you have a pitcher. Like it's not offense, it's not defense, you have a pitcher. And that can totally just entirely change the dynamic of everything.
0: Of the
1: right?
0: game, yeah.
1: You have a good pitcher, you're in any solid game you possibly could be. Because it's not just about hitting defense. And so it's a neat like third little element that other sports just
0: yeah, it's absolutely true. I mean, when we were in school, when you guys were on the team, like, you know, you look at the names on the walls for the graduating classes. They've stopped doing that, but they're still in Areola's office. Yes. And you know, you guys had a senior class that was pretty big. A lot of guys that stuck with it, and Chuck and I talked about it. I think Robbie, you were here that episode. A lot of those guys also played football.
1: Yeah, for sure.
0: And a lot of those guys pitched, and also played football because you know pitching.
1: Got one in the studio right now.
0: That's right. Right, that's right.
1: It's not me.
0: Brennan dabbled with a little tight end.
2: A few years of football.
0: Dabbled on the mound.
1: I'll throw a knuckleball here or there, you know.
0: Now, Brennan's thing was his changeup.
2: Yeah, that's true. That was.
0: He got a lot of outs in that changeup.
1: Heck yeah.
0: Yeah, he could set it up well with his fastball. How fast did you throw? Like 80?
2: Upper 80s towards the end there.
0: Yeah.
2: Not much over there.
0: Yeah, that's.
2: I wasn't blowing it by guys.
0: That's, yeah.
1: It was still faster than the 72 I could throw.
0: sorry to get jumpy over here, yeah, but. That's good. I mean, if you're able to, you know, if you can throw in high school baseball, if you can throw mid to high 80s and you have a secondary pitch that you can execute, you're going to do well.
1: Yeah, it's a good time.
0: You're going to do well.
1: For real.
0: No guarantees you're going to draft it, but you can do well. So as Robbie's alluding to, you know, as these college baseball teams embark on their journey, it's probably going to come down to pitching. It is a double elimination tournament. There's only 8 of them, again, from 64 teams. So what they've accomplished to get to Omaha is amazing. The matchup I'm looking the closest at here is Georgia. Georgia 51-12 in the regular season versus Texas 45-13. Big reason why I'm latched
1: on
0: to
1: SEC teams again.
0: That's right.
1: Crazy.
0: Why do you think a big reason why I'm focused on this one is, Rob?
1: Why do I think Texas?
0: What would be the connection to UC Davis?
1: Oh gosh, you're Oh gosh, the
0: Nicholson.
1: Yes,
0: the coach.
1: Thank
0: so
1: you.
0: So the UC Davis head baseball coach played at Texas.
1: He was a
0: under bench, Augie.
1: Yeah, and then he's now the head coach.
0: He's now the head coach of UC Davis under Augie. I forget his last name. Famous Texas
1: big yeah
0: baseball long coach. Long coach. And UC Davis actually opened their year,
1: and then you had the,
0: in Austin this year against Texas. They had a 3-game series. They lost all 3. They were competitive in 2 of them. And a kid that I coached and watched grow up, Eli Burnham, was a true freshman catcher who they were dabbling with in camp, put him in at the corners because he can hit. In the second and third game, they did pinch hit him, and he hit 2 doubles in that series off the Texas pitching.
2: It's awesome.
0: Yeah, yeah. He's a real deal. Eli Burnham, great family, great kid. So I'll probably be rooting for Texas because that's the tie to UC Davis for me.
1: Love it.
0: Next time we're on air, we'll have the Final Four. Again, it's double elimination, so there is a loser's bracket. But typically, to win the College World Series, you got to go 3-0 to start.
1: You don't want to – I mean, you know, the fighting back from the loser's bracket is tough, especially if you do it early, because when they get to the bracket, they got to win 2 out of 3, and then you go to the championship.
0: Exactly.
1: And yeah, so.
0: Exactly. And in baseball, like we just talked about, pitching so important, and you run out of pitching at some point.
2: I was going to say, more games, less pitching, that makes it very difficult
0: exactly
2: to overcome.
0: Yeah, but Godspeed to those kids. Metal bats, all vibes.
1: All vibes.
0: Not all of them are going to play pro.
1: It is going to be muggy in Omaha.
0: Yeah. Some of them will play pro, and they won't last long, and they got to go back to their girlfriends and day jobs. Yeah. It's only downhill from there.
1: I think that's the one thing I'm a little bummed at is that so MLB moved when the draft was, right?
0: Yeah.
1: So now it's in, I believe it's July.
0: Yeah.
1: There was this neat kind of, I mean, it was a very unique thing to this college baseball, College World Series, where the draft used to be held, I believe it was in like the middle of June. And so what you would have is like you'd have, all right, you're watching Texas and Georgia, and all right, you know, shortstops leading off, and you're like, oh, he just got drafted last week by like, you know, he's like the 7th overall pick,
0: you're
1: by
0: right.
1: whatever.
0: You're right.
1: And you're like, what? Like, he's already, and then like, they don't go through the signing process, but you would have all of those kids, like a lot of those student athletes would have been drafted.
0: Yeah.
1: And you're like, oh, that's kind of neat. And then I remember thinking, oh, okay, that's my into kind of following them from like the minor leagues was like, okay, I watched them in the College World Series. Well, now, the draft's a little bit later, so none of those iterations have been drafted. I mean, they may have been drafted out of high school, but whoever is playing has not been drafted the most recent time. So that's one of the things I was like, oh, man, that was a bummer. I kind of enjoyed that little niche because you don't find that in any other sports, right? We're like, oh, this quarterback got drafted. You're like, no, it's January. The draft's in, like, April, and you're not gonna find that. So
2: yeah, I wonder why they did change that, because you're right. It was
1: neat. It was kind of cool,
2: like,
1: thing.
2: The opposite of like getting traded mid game in the pros, you
1: right.
2: know, like this guy just, you know, goes out and after his at bat gets told that he's made it to the bigs.
1: Right.
2: Cool.
0: I think that they changed it for the reasons Robbie's saying. I think that it was, you know, you have agents that represent these kids.
1: Yeah.
0: It might have been more in the interest of the money to say, why don't you let the College World Series play out? Because Paul Skeens probably doesn't go number one overall if he doesn't do what he did in the College World Series.
1: That's a good point.
0: A couple years ago. Yeah. And that's just the example off the top of my head.
1: Well, that's a good point, because now with name, image, and likeness, these kids, you know, a lot of these top athletes are making money. So it's like, hey, if I do really well, if you draft me earlier and we don't have an agreement on like a contract, got to pay me a little bit more, or now, hey, I'll go back to college. That's a good point.
0: Right.
1: It's still just a bummer, though. I was like, oh, 7th overall, huh? That's pretty good.
0: Yeah.
1: All right.
0: Yeah. That's the Rolling Stones. We're going to take a quick break, and then we'll come back. We'll talk a little San Francisco Giants and Oakland Athletics, and then we'll do our best to get into some FIFA World Cup.

0: We're back. I'm trying not to be serious.
1: Are you? Try harder.
0: Okay.
1: Why is that difficult?
0: I don't know. I don't know, man. I take my job seriously.
1: Hey, man, you do. You need to do a great job at it.
0: Thank you. Let you know. Thank you. We got another Catered Alert here from Rob Don Fascisi.
1: Alrighty. Last Catered Alert for the day. On the next, That California Sound, John Emery, Schiller, and Shorty welcome Kyle Monholland to the studio to discuss upcoming Davis Music Festival. 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Kyle Monholland is the co-founder and executive director of the Davis Live Music Collective, which brings us all the annual Davis Musical Festival. 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It's coming up.
0: Appreciate you, Robbie. Yeah, the Davis Music Festival is a big deal. If you don't get outside of the Davis bubble very often, like, I'm going to be honest with you people. Like, if you're listening to this, there's a decent chance you don't get outside of the Davis bubble very often. That's not an insult. It's a compliment. But I say this because this is a unique thing to Davis, and it's a very cool thing, and I think it's awesome that the station that we're a part of is involved. My man Jim over here that's going to follow us, live tracks with Jim.

0: Well, I'm going to hold you to it. Time to drop trial and hog out.
1: That was it. I mean, that wasn't even the call of the home run. I'm bringing it up right now. But the fact that's the call from Coop and Kripe.
2: You just can't. I mean, Kruko, you know, and I think we've talked about this before, whereas like every Giants broadcast is like, it's like theater. Like,
1: right. No, it's,
2: the Giants can be, and honestly, they kind of are, not great. Right, like you, but you do it for the theater. You do it for the, you know, you know that you're gonna have entertainment. You know, because how many people listen to that and they're just like,
1: what?
2: What are you talking about? And then if you hear it, you're like, oh,
1: yeah,
2: okay.
1: So what they're referencing is,
2: I'm not even sure I can repeat what he said.
1: There's so, yeah, I don't know if we can, but he said it on KNRB or whatever the.
2: No,
1: I
2: figured that was on NBC Sports.
1: I know. If he could say it on that, I feel like I could play the
2: clip.
1: That's fair. So to set the stage, so the Giants haven't had a great year. You know, they have 28 wins, 41 losses. They're still selling out home games. The vibes are still good with the casual fans, not so much the real fans.
2: Right.
1: They have the best fan experience in the league by far with their ballpark and their commentation team and everything. Commentation might not be a word, their commentator team, everything. And, you know, they're getting their butts kicked on a Wednesday afternoon and they're down, I think, at 1.8 runs. They chip away,
2: So it's like 9-1 in the eighth.
1: Yeah, get bases loaded. So they get to 7-10. The score is 7 Giants, 10 Nationals. And I think it was the Nationals, right?
2: Yeah.
1: Yeah. And they get the bases loaded. You could just kind of feel this coming. Bases loaded, no outs. And Bryce Elders comes up. That was the call we just played where it's like they're referencing like there's this thing going on in Major League Baseball right now where like young men who are confident with their bodies are taking their shirts off at baseball games. They're calling it tarps off.
2: Yeah.
1: So what did he say there? It might be trousers down, hogs out.
2: Hogs out.
1: If Bryce Elders hits that thing, well, you know, I hate to break it to you, but he hit it.
3: High drive! Right.
1: You can't hit in the headphones? Well, you hit a walk-off grand slam, Brennan.
2: He's like, well, that was fun. Thanks for including me in that. Well, and you can hear, so, like, for, you know, if you watch Giants baseball, like, Dwayne Kuiper, which this is, I don't know if we've mentioned this before, but this is, like, a neat little thing about the Giants broadcast, right? Most of the play-by-play announcers are just, I don't want to say just announcers, they are not athletes. They are people who they go to, you know, journalism school, broadcasting. They kind of work their way to the system. So Dwayne Kuiper was a Major League Baseball player.
1: Right.
2: Like you don't typically, you have plenty of them coming in as color analysts. They comment on the games. He was a Major League Baseball player who is a play by play. Like that's not, that is like
1: very
2: a one off thing. And you can even hear it in the cadence of his voice where he, you know, Eldridge, who is kind of for the Giants, it's like
1: their
2: he's
1: hope.
2: This lone kind of hope in like this lost season.
1: Beacon of light.
2: 21 years old. He's 6'7".
1: And a dark
2: he's got
1: storm
2: six,
1: at sea.
2: Seven. And like you can even hear it in Kuiper's voice that he's like, high fly ball. And then, you know, if you hear like his normal home run call,
1: it wasn't
2: like,
1: hit that
2: high
1: hard.
2: Drive,
1: yeah.
2: Left field. Gone. Like he's got the whole thing down, but it was like high drive. And he wasn't sure.
1: Because it wasn't hit that hard. It had a lot of height on it.
2: To your point, whenever you're on, you know, the Oracle AT&T, whatever the Giants are calling it now, where it's like, especially when you get that flow coming in from the sea, like you don't know what the high fly balls are going to do.
1: Right.
2: Hey, is maybe we caught whatever.
1: Because so the wind could.
2: It wasn't even one of Kuiper's best calls just because it was like, and then you could just hear the exhilaration in his voice just like, it's almost like exhaustion. You're like, oh my, we did it. How did we do it?
1: Kind of like. But Crux call of, I mean, you want to talk about tarps off.
2: Tarps off, yeah.
1: This is 0-0 as Eldridge walks in the box. If he hits this thing, it's going to be trousers down, hogs out.
2: Trousers down, hogs out. Which is just like such a great, it's just, I mean, and like the way he does it with like,
1: I was
2: the
1: watching,
2: subtlety.
1: I was watching this at my desk. So off. Like, so I typically, this is my daily, as a real estate professional, my move is I go in early in the morning, I put on Bloomberg News when the markets are open. I watch Bloomberg News until I can't stand it anymore. Because it's a decent news channel, but any news, I'm just getting sick of.
2: Yeah,
1: and then I go seek out baseball. I'm not a YouTube guy. I'm not really a podcast guy right now. But I go find any baseball, whether it's college baseball or pro, you know,

0: MLB, the East Coast games are always on, so I'll put on baseball in the background while I'm working because it's a perfect. And so a lot of times when the Giants are on in the middle of the day, I'll watch it. So, yeah, I was at my desk and heard that Hawks Out thing. I was like, did a double take at the other screen, like, oh, hell yeah, dude.
1: Well, and it's like,
2: they're uncanceled at this point. It's
1: like, this might be his last broadcast, but let's
0: no, I don't think it's that bad.
1: It's not, but here's kind of what I reminded me
0: for
1: of,
0: for
1: right?
0: a 6-year-old old white guy? It's not that
1: bad.
0: No,
1: yeah, he's got a bait. He's chill. He's fine. It kind of reminded me of like you know how like
0: it's a Bill Murray reference.
1: You watch like, you know, score a touchdown and you got like, and you know, like whatever they're doing, like celebration, like, right. Oh, you know, that's for the boys back home, right? Like, you know, like that touchdown was for the boys back home. I feel like this was like, Kruko's like, all right, this is for my guys, like 40 years, like whoever's still listening to me is like, this one's for you guys. Like, this is from like him being in like the Cal Poly, you know, dugout as a college guy 40 years ago.
0: Yeah, it's a good point.
1: Like,
0: Robbie,
1: that's kind of how it was. I was like, oh, he's like, I'm, and like, to your point, you're like, I'm letting it. What are you gonna? Like, I'm Kruko. Like, what? Well, I'm letting it fly. We're doing this.
0: Yeah.
1: And it's perfect. It's just like it's unequivocal. Like, it just works so well.
0: Yeah. You talk about.
1: And what? Like, the other thing too is like to your point, 26-41 season. You gotta draw in the audience.
0: 28. They do have 28.
1: Okay. Sorry. Job, guys.
0: 28.
1: You gotta draw in the audience a little bit, right? Because part of what it is like, well, is the casual fan watch. I don't know.
0: Why are they still selling out games?
1: Why
0: Rob?
1: Are they still selling? Well. I mean,
0: it's the casual fans.
1: It's the experience. But are the casual fans watching the live broadcasts at the for TV?
0: Not in the middle of the day.
1: No, but you're gonna get some
0: at night sometimes.
1: But you're gonna, to your point, it's the experience. You're gonna get people because Kruko's gonna. He's got you in on that.
0: You know,
1: right?
0: Like, you gotta know what you got.
1: You got what you got, and you're like, man, you can't. It's just it's theater. It's amazing.
0: Yeah. So Giants still having fun. Giants still having fun despite being 10 years removed from really any playoff success. 28 wins, 48 losses. They are 5-5 in their last 10 games.
1: Woo.
0: They do have a -51 run differential.
1: That's not good, right?
0: That does not bode well for your pitching staff.
1: Well. No.
0: The A's.
1: There you go, getting all serious again. No, it is not. It's not good.
0: The A's have 33 wins and 35 losses.
1: Okay.
0: They are also 5-5 in their last 10, and they have a -41 run differential.
1: That's interesting for only being two games under 500.
0: Their pitching is trash.
1: Trash.
0: Trash, dude. They have, like, between the bullpen. So how many pitchers you carry between the bullpen and the starters? 10, 12?
1: 13.
3: Probably 12.
0: Yeah,
1: you got
0: depends on how you want to build it.
1: Because they extended it from. Brandon, what did you say?
3: No, I was just saying like five starters usually, and then I don't know, handful of mid relievers, and then a closer.
0: Couple closers. So let's say they have 13 pitchers.
1: Yeah, because I think they extended it from 25 roster to 26, and I think that's when they did the split. You can't have more than 13
0: pitchers.
1: If I'm not mistaken, yeah, because it's like half your roster is gonna be
0: pitchers only for all you uninitiated.
1: P.O.s.
0: P.O.s.
1: PFPs.
0: Yeah, the A's really only have like two guys on the roster they can call pitchers. The rest are just guys who go throw the ball.
1: They're not good.
0: The A's offense,
1: they got very
0: talented.
1: And they're entertaining. They're good. They're fun to watch.
0: Really fun. They got like seven or eight.
1: Wilson and Kurtz and Langeliers.
0: You know, they got Henry Bolte now. He came up. He's playing center. He's a dog. Lawrence Butler comes and goes.
1: Yeah.
0: Tyler Soderstrom might be the second best hitter on the team behind Kurtz. He's also a power hitting lefty. When Brent Rooker eventually leaves,
1: because
0: he's a little older, Soderstrom will be the DH. Right now, they have him parked in left field, and he can't read a fly ball to save his life. No. But they're not going
1: to
0: take him out.
1: They
0: of the
1: also
0: lineup.
1: Try to have him at catcher, and I was like,
0: "Well, yeah." But then Langeliers,
1: because
0: Langeliers is going to probably be the starting AL All-Star catcher.
1: No, he's a stud.
0: So you know the A's have like seven homegrown drafted guys that are bona fide big league hitters that can bat 250 and hit for power, and then they have three or four guys they traded for, like Langeliers, like this kid that we got from the Padres for Mason Miller coming up, Leo DeVeers. He's like a Dominican kid he's going to be up probably like early next year. They're going to basically have a lineup that's like everyday nine guys, and they're going to have two or three guys that can pinch hit that are all going to be homegrown or traded for into the minor league system that are just going to absolutely rake, and that's going to be the case when they get to Vegas because the ballpark is going to be done. I've been watching the live cam. Still pretty bitter, especially with the prices of gas and such nowadays to get out to Vegas. But
1: just sitting there like eating snacks, being like, "Gosh,
0: it's exactly what it is."
1: You're just like,
0: "It's exactly what it is." Your teeth. Yeah, Pat and Kylo. But the pitching's an issue for the A's, big time, and it has been since they fire sold. You know, the last playoff team they had, they fire sold out. That was the Olsen, Chapman, Mason.
1: Miller chair was tough.
0: Well, but at the same time, I get why they did it. I mean, they got the number one overall prospect in baseball back for it. And it's like, do you really need, Mason Miller was a guy we drafted to be a starter. He failed as a starter. We put him in the bullpen and it worked really well. He's going to end up being the highest paid bullpen pitcher probably of all time here any day.
1: Yeah.
0: Not really something the A's...
1: Well, to your point, Mason, the closer's got to be like the last piece of your team, right? You can't foundationally. It's like when we talk about Brock Bowers, like it's great to have a nice tight end, but you're like, you're not winning.
0: It doesn't 10 fit the
1: games
0: timeline
1: in the NFL with a good tight. Like you need the foundational pieces.
0: It doesn't fit the timeline, you know. So for the Oakland Athletics, that's right, I said it. The Oakland Athletics,
1: West Sac Athletics. Come on, man.
0: Well, you know,
1: Yolo County's own.
0: You know, they've been playing in Las Vegas. They've been the Las Vegas Athletics. You know, they've been playing home games in Las Vegas at the Triple A Park.
1: How come every time I look at the standings, it only says Athletics? Like, why? I don't know where they're at.
0: The Washington football team.
3: When's the actual stadium going to be ready?
0: So they'll be in SAC the rest of this year and then next year, and then they'll be in Vegas. So I say this to round off my thing about the A's. They got like 10 dudes. Conservatively, it's more like 12 or 13. Yeah. They got like 10 dudes under 25 that rake, that are guys that they drafted and developed or guys that they traded, you know, pieces like the Millers for and developed. They're ready to roll in the high altitude in Vegas. They're going to hit nukes.
3: Yeah.
1: Nukes.
0: But the pitching is so bad. Like it's so bad, dude. Like if our starter's pitching decent and it's like a 4-3 game and the starter leaves with like six in and out, I'm like, dude, we're gonna lose. Like there's no way the bullpen, unless we come up and hit a 3-run home run in the eighth inning, there's just no way. Because the bullpen can barely throw strikes. Like it's that bad. And then the only young starters they really have that are good is JT Ginn, who's been up and down, and now he's mostly up. He has been up all year. He looks really good. He almost threw a no-hitter the other day. Did you guys see that, how he lost that no-hitter? It was brutal, dude. So he had a no-hitter going into the ninth, and he was like 91, 92 pitches. So Kotze rolls him back out. You got to.
1: Oh, absolutely.
0: Against the Angels in Anaheim. Dude.
1: Poor Angels.
0: Dude, he goes out in the ninth. 91, 92 pitches, no hitter going with a 1-run lead. First hitter singles. It's like, all right, it's over, whatever. He walks around the mound. He's still at like 94 pitches, 95 pitches. Second hitter hits a 2-run home run.
1: Ends it, walk-off?
0: Walk-off.
3: Not only missed out on the no hitter, but also got the L.
1: Dude, that's a rough L right there.
0: It's pretty brutal. But that's also like the Oakland way. Like, that's how we roll. Like, that's going to make JT Ginn better. It's all right. So they got, like, him. They got this dude named, I'm blanking on it. Gage Jump is his name. Gage, that doesn't sound like a star.
1: I have heard of Gage Jump that because his name is Gage Jump.
0: Yeah,
1: that's
0: Gage
1: why,
0: Jump.
1: Yes.
0: He's like a Barry Zito if Barry Zito had balls. Dude, right?
1: I'm not making fun of Gage Jump until I don't know what's going on here, but I don't want a part of it.
0: And Brennan, that's how he pitches. He's a smaller power throwing lefty. So he's like if Barry Zito had balls. Like he doesn't throw a curveball, but he's got this like
1: Barry Zito could throw above 80 miles an hour.
0: Dude, he throws like 95 four seam and he's got a couple pitches off of that, but he's got this really quick short motion to the plate from the left side. And he's just like a hardcore competitor. So you're going to have him, and they have like three or four guys that they're high on in AA and AAA. You know how it goes with pitchers. Like, we'll see. I was telling my wife the other night, I was like, these guys are high on in AAA that are starters. If they are successful in AAA and then bomb in the bigs, at least you can move them to the bullpen and have pitchers. Like, they don't have anyone that can get outs, really. Like, I'm saying, like, out of the 13 pitchers, like we said, they got a handful of guys that can actually throw a strike and get an out. So the A's are 33 and 35. So what? Like, you're so far away. It's nothing close. they've done what they always do, which is draft and develop offense really well. Giants are vibing. That's cool, man. All right, let's do FIFA World Cup.
1: Started today. Got game two in like
0: South Africa got three red cards.
1: Three.
0: Did you see that?
1: I saw that. You know, I was like in and out of work and like doing stuff, but a couple of my coworkers are like big. I saw like 12 Mexican jerseys, like the same green Mexican jersey fan.
0: A lot of Mexicans in Yolo County.
1: Fantastic. And it's like, what? And so it was like,
0: exactly.
1: Oh, goal, like, you know, occurred the goal. And then I think I tuned in like the 85th minute and it was like nine players.
0: Yeah.
1: And you're like, wait, that's two less than you're supposed to have.
0: Right.
1: What is happening? Yeah. It was just like, because they got, yeah, the red cards. You're like,
0: yeah.
1: Oh, no.
0: Yeah.
1: Bad strategy.
0: Yeah.
1: South Africa.
3: South Africa or did Mexico get
0: it? No, Mexico didn't get any.
1: No, South Africa got both of them.
0: No, they got all three. There was three. So, and Brennan, that's a good question.
1: Because it happened after?
0: There was one right at the very end.
1: Oh, no.
0: And depending on the level of red card, those guys are done for like the tournament. So South Africa just completely tanked themselves. So, and Mexico...
1: Never mind.
0: So Mexico was smart because when Mexico got up and South Africa got aggressive and physical, Mexico did what they should do, which is not play into it, not get any yellows or reds themselves because they're thinking, yeah, we might win the pool, move out on the knockout stage. We don't want any suspensions. And South Africa was also kind of like, F this, dude. Like, we're probably not moving on anymore now that we already lost one guy. So, like, let's throw hands. So they were getting, like... You know, whatever that means in soccer, they were throwing elbows and hands, but it was a great start. You know, it was in that
1: the yeah. wind hit them in yeah. the right angle, yeah. and
0: somebody sneezed on somebody. I'm just kidding. It was in that major stadium in Mexico. It was a gorgeous Azteca. Scene. Yeah, it was a gorgeous scene in Mexico City, which is a high altitude city. I think South Africa gassed out as well. It's probably part of it. Mexico's success. So USA. Plays tomorrow at 6 p.m. against Paraguay.
1: Paraguay.
0: Robbie, where's Paraguay?
1: Paraguay is in South America.
0: That's what I thought.
1: It is sandwiched in between.
0: Pretty small country,
1: Brazil
0: right?
1: and Argentina.
0: Small yes. country?
1: Capital is Asunción.
0: Okay.
1: So I'll stop.
0: So America's supposed to have, the United States men's soccer team is supposed to be as good as they've ever been, if not better.
1: Mm-hmm.
0: We'll see. The 2022 World Cup, which I just can't believe that was 4 years ago. I remember CJ coming over at 6 a.m., Chuck. Coming over at 6 a.m. to watch the game against the Dutch. And Chief was just a puppy, dude. Chief was like 8 months old. And Chuck and I had a few vodkas at 6 a.m. And we made this big breakfast. And we were like, oh, we'll eat it at halftime. And like left it on the stove on warm. And we came back to the breakfast and it was gone. And in my mind, I was like drunk enough where I was like, jeez. I must have put it away. Like the burner was still on.
1: Eat
0: but
1: this?
0: I was like, yeah, no. I was like, we either ate it and I forgot. Like I was that loose. I was like, yo, all right, put it away. I'm looking in the microwave. I'm looking in the toaster oven. Everything.
1: Bro, Chief did you dirty,
0: dude? Chief, we were so locked into that game.
3: As a puppy, causing trouble. Huh?
1: Seriously,
0: jumped up on that stove and ate it. And I started washing him clothes after that day. And he would do that when there was food on the stove. I'd watch him in the reflection of the slider at Rossignol. And I would see him like jump with his paws just up enough and like peek at the stove, like, what's up here? Yeah, you don't do that no more. Anyway, I can't believe that was 4 years ago. You know, now Chief's five and he still acts that way. So USA plays Paraguay in their pool play. They also have Australia on Friday, June 19th, and then they have Turkey on June 25th. So that is USA's pool play. They will need to finish in the top two to advance. They're not favored to win the tournament by any means, but they are favored to advance out of this pool. So it all starts tomorrow. You have to win against Paraguay. You cannot tie. Australia will be a challenge. Australia will come in. They'll probably be chippy. They'll be able to play with USA for sure. You got to win two out of these three games in advance. You cannot tie. You cannot mess around. You cannot leave it to the point system. You're going to have to get to the knockout stage. 48 teams playing the World Cup now.
1: I was just going to say, so they expanded from 48, so now it's 32.
0: 32 advance.
1: The way they have it is, I believe it's so 4 divided by, 12 groups of 4, I think.
0: Yep.
1: So you have the thing where it's like the top 2 advance, and then 8 of the top 12 of the third place teams advance. So, you know, quick math here, 2/3 of the teams advance.
0: Yeah.
1: It's weird.
0: It's pretty generous, well, though. It's pretty generous.
1: It's super generous. Well, because you're going into the next round with the normal amount of teams that they would invite to the finals, right? So it's like a weird kind of situation. But yeah, you know.
0: USA's got no excuses.
1: You think Australia would probably be a little bit better if they had some rugby guys on there.
0: I mean, they probably got some guys.
1: that had to choose, right?
0: Like, how good's your cardio, bro?
1: How good? How good?
0: How much do you like contact? That's probably what it came down to.
1: They're just like, not at all. All right, go play. But
0: yeah,
1: that's fine.
0: You know,
1: a lot of
0: Australian guys like basketball too.
1: Yeah,
0: it's pretty popular there.
1: There's some solid Australian. You know, Kyrie Irving.
0: Oh yeah, who? I'm just kidding. I'm just kidding. So USA again, pool play. I believe they're in pool D, which is Paraguay, Australia, Turkey, and the U.S. They do need to win these games. Starts tomorrow, and then you have June 19th, and you have June 25th. They got plenty of time in between to get healthy. They need to play smart. The U.S. team's supposed to be good. They did replace their coach after they lost in the Copa.
1: Summers ago, I think.
0: It was 2 years ago.
1: Yeah,
0: they lost in the Copa, which they should have had success in. That was in 2024, about exactly 2 years ago, because I think it was August.
1: Yeah.
0: 2024, they fired him, and they hired Mauricio Pochettino. He's an Argentinian guy. Did play for the Argentina national team. He coached for the Premier League. USA is currently ranked 16th in the world. So anything else?
1: I feel like they're always around 16, though. I just I don't know.
0: Anything outside of a top 20 finish, I'm breaking this microphone.
1: Okay, I feel like there's times in sports with teams and players where I feel like, and I kind of was on this, we go back and forth with like the Kings and like, oh, is this a good decision? You're like, okay, listen, we're at the point where like you need, like, it's not, prove it. You need to do the thing. Like, I'm tired of like, oh, in theory, they might be good or what. It's like, no, just, okay. Maybe I'm just spoiled as like an American sports person. I'm like, we should be good at these things. So 16th in the world. Okay, well then go and do good. I'm not going to like do well, and then when you have a proof of concept, I'll feel like, okay, maybe next time.
0: Yeah.
1: I
0: hate to break it to you. I don't think they're going to do well.
1: Maybe I'm better. Listen, I'm a Giants Kings fan. Okay?
0: Yeah, yeah.
1: So
0: Robbie,
1: it's
0: preach,
1: a hard
0: preach,
1: time
0: dog,
1: right
0: preach.
1: Now.
0: I wasn't trying
1: everyone.
0: To cut. I wasn't trying to cut you off,
1: and
0: man.
1: We're a
0: Niner
1: fan, but we just did the draft and not just, don't get me started. Sorry. But yes, let's just do well.
0: We got 1 minute
1: proof
0: left.
1: Of Copson. Okay.
0: We got 1 minute left. The U.S., to your point, has 55-1 odds to win the World Cup.
1: I'm not even saying win the World Cup. Go to the round of 16.
0: The top team with the best odds.
1: Spain.
0: Because Vegas always knows. Germany? To win the World Cup.
1: Spain.
0: Spain.
1: Spain.
0: Spain.
1: Then Germany.
0: 4.5, 5-1 to win the World Cup. So Vegas believes in Spain. Then you have France. Then you have England. You have Portugal. You have Argentina. Those are the top five. Just for giggles, you got Brazil, Germany, Netherlands, Norway, Belgium to round out the top 10. I'm going to go ahead and just play this song. We're going to have like 2 months to talk about the World Cup, right? How long?
1: Yes,
0: because
1: they extended it, it's going to be longer. So it's like second week of July.
0: Yeah.
1: Something like that.
0: Yeah. Yeah. All right. I'm going to roll the music. This was great. Robbie, I love you.
1: Love you
0: too. I appreciate you. Brennan, thank you for being here.
3: Thanks for having me on.
0: Total natural. Play the outro.
1: Talks well into the mic. Love it.

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And that is Gillian Welch. To start out another live tracks here in Davis, California, you are tuned to 95.7 KDRT Low Power FM for Davis and KDRT.org for the rest of the planet. Hello, rest of the planet. It's a steaming cauldron here in Davis, but that must mean that it's summertime. So hope everybody out there is getting adjusted to it. Taking me a little bit of time. So, Gillian Welch. This was recorded in a very interesting way, actually. It was recorded in a wooden room. Okay, the recording studio is wood on the inside, which is unusual in a recording studio, but it'll have certain characteristics to it. And so the producer, he used one microphone, and he put the bass about 5-6 feet away from the amp, from Gillian, who was singing into this microphone, and then they just put in a guitar track later on over the top of it. But that was all recorded one day in one take, essentially. Obviously, they had to overdub the guitar. But the bass and everything, and the producer, T-Bone Burnett, commented in the liner notes for this CD that he feels that that was the best bass recording that he did in the performance. He loved it. And unfortunately, the bass player didn't live too much longer after that recording. I don't know the exact details on that. So very, very cool. Essentially recorded live and brought to you. Oh, so yeah, I was debating whether or not I was going to come in tonight because I didn't really feel all that good, to be honest. But I know I'll get used to all this. So I'm here, and it's air-conditioned, and it feels pretty good. So power on, man. I brought along a book, the whatchamacallit. Everyday objects you just can't name and things you think you know about but don't. So I was surprised when I looked through this book a while back that there was a section on CD technology, or a certain portion of CD technology. So I'll be bringing that all with to you tonight, later on. I'm afraid my science question deck of cards has gone missing. It's official, so I'm going to have to figure out something else to do for science questions going forward. I'll look through some of my archives here during a long set of music, see if I can't dig something up out of my notes that I have here. So we'll see on that. That's jury's still out on that. For tonight, I've got a couple of really interesting sets of music. I can't wait to go ahead and put in front of your ears. And so I've been debating here where to get started. Oh, yeah, and then what I call the psychedelic set, but it's a different kind of set, and it has different groove to it. That's going to be really cool coming up later also. This Day in Beatles History, of course. And, yeah, so let's get back to it. What I want to do now is play a song for you that was from quite an interesting release, commercial release. It was a collaboration of Robert Plant and Alison Krauss, two different styles of music and two different histories. And they came together with
presentation music that is, well, maybe later on what I'll do is see if I can pull out the liner notes and just go ahead and use the words of the producer on that one. But give it a listen, and then I'm going to go into a few more songs that I think will just take you out there. Grab that cool recreational beverage of choice, dog or cat on your lap or whatever it is. Let's go. So Robert Plant and Alison Krauss, the name of the song is Sister Rosetta Goes Before Us from the CD Raising Sand. This is KDRT in Davis, California.

Elton John finishing up that short set of music there with a song from the album Madman Across the Water, came out in 1971, Razor Face, yes. I'm looking at CD player number one ominously blinking at my next selection. But you gotta love it. I've got the galaxy on the ceiling and the stars floating around, the colored lights, and you know, it's starting to get towards dusk. However, I think I'm gonna have to switch to another mechanical spinning device. It's an older CD. Hey, we all go there, right? Sooner or later. Let's see, yes, this machine was quite happy. I know you're on the edge of your seats waiting to know what the prognosis for the next set of music is. Right, back to business. So, Razor Face from Elton John's album Madman Across the Water. Before that, Neil Young and Crazy Horse from a 2012 CD titled Americana. And that was the song Oh Susanna, done just in the way that Neil knows how to do these things. I saw a video of him one time. He was laying down the soundtrack to a movie. I don't recall which one. And he was playing guitar, looking at the actual movie being displayed on a screen. And he had headphones on and stuff. And he was just playing live to this, or recording, as he's watching the film. I mean, talk about being tied in to the film. Fascinating to watch that man. And he's been around for so long. You know, for those of you that don't know, Neil Young actually was with the band Buffalo Springfield back in the mid-60s. He was from Canada, a young man from Canada that had migrated down to the Southern California region. And started out that set with Robert Plant from Led Zeppelin fame and Alison Krauss, Sister Rosetta Goes Before Us. And that was recorded also by T-Bone Burnett. It's an interesting album, CD, this one from T-Bone Burnett. It's simply called The Producer. And he gives some background to many of the different songs that are on this. And of course, if you haven't heard of T-Bone Burnett, look him up on the internet. You will find a lot of information there. I'm not going to go into it tonight, but he is an amazing musician, producer, things like that. Right. So, I want to tell you about the Davis Night Market. Now, it distributes free food to our community, no questions asked, every Monday through Friday from 9 to 11 p.m. in Central Park. 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
So, coming up now, thankfully, is I'm going to take the energy level up a little bit. So fasten your seatbelts, folks. Got some cool blues music coming at you now. But this isn't the kind that they just repeat the same verse over and over and over and maybe add a little bit of one line as they head to the chorus and back again. Oh, no. You're tuned to KDRT in Davis, California. Smoking lamp is lit.

KDRT in Davis. All right. Everyone awake out there? Ball and Chain. That's what we finished up with. That's the Bone Shakers. Before that, Double-Eyed Whammy. That's Tinsley Ellis. And started out with You're Still Here, Gus Forsythe. A couple of those songs. I've got this CD from back in the day, but it's coming up on 30 years ago. It's not quite there yet. But let's say a healthy 25 years ago, it was selling home electronics in a store chain called Ultimate Electronics. It was all through the Rocky Mountain region. And I specialized in the audio. We had two or three different listening rooms and home theater setups scattered all over the showroom floor and things like that. It was a pretty exciting place to live. And so one of the benefits was that we got manufacturers' reps that would come through and talk to us Saturday mornings and stuff. And they'd tell us about their latest, greatest gear. And this CD was from the company called Monster. You may have heard of Monster Cable, some of you. It was pretty much an oxygen-free, expensive patch cable. And some people would go for it. And I've got a whole bunch of this stuff. Obviously, it migrated over the 7 years or so that I was doing that. Anyway, point is, this CD has a number of different really well-recorded and cool blues songs on it. And so I like to pull it out every now and then and play a few tunes off it. So, I'm going to say that if you were happening to be listening to this in the year 2026, and if you're listening to this before June 19th, which is a Friday, then the following information would be of some use to you. And that's the Davis Music Festival, and it's running Friday the 19th through Sunday the 21st. I believe this is the 13th one. There were a couple of years they had to step aside during the COVID epidemic. And we'll be broadcasting Friday evening, afternoon, late afternoon, evening, from the Sudwark Brewing Company. And we just go ahead and send a signal back to the mothership and beam it out all over the planet. So if you want to, you can catch a little bit of the music that's going on stage at the time, and there'll be some interviews. Some of the programmers will be down there interviewing band members and people like that. It's kind of a fun day down there, and I'm just crossing my fingers. It's not like today, which was 102 with 7% humidity. I know. If that makes you want to curl up in a corner someplace with a damp towel over your forehead, I wasn't far from there. So, there you go. It's what we call a K-Dirt alert. So now you're alerted. I brought down my wonderful astrology album. So coming up here in just a moment is going to be the sign of the zodiac that corresponds to more or less this time of year. But before we go there, I'm going to change things up a little bit. I'm going to chill us out just a little. I was going through some albums. And I came across this one here that I know I haven't played on the air in quite a while.
It's from about 1971, and it's The Joy of Cooking. It's the name of the group, five members, and so I'm going to play a song that you probably recognize if you were around back then and listening to FM radio or whatever, but you might not have heard it in quite a long time. It's pretty cool. KDRT in Davis.

0: If you were born May 21st to June 21st, you're under the third sign of the zodiac, Gemini. Your ruling planet is Mercury. 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
1: The twins means that a Gemini has a contradictory nature. You are intellectually inclined, but you may also find great pleasure in romantic flights of imagination. This kind of behavior will always puzzle your friends and family. The important thing is that it doesn't puzzle you. Use your quick mind to understand yourself, and life will be greatly simplified. Gemini is an air sign, and consequently you'll find that your sister signs, Libra and Aquarius, understand you, and vice versa. For love, it's best to choose a fire sign. A Gemini is usually known as an intellectual. As a Gemini, you have a quick and inquiring mind. But your Gemini mind may have problems in protecting your idealistic and warm nature. You must not hide your secret thoughts, but use your mind to make them realities. Your lucky day is Wednesday, and your lucky number is 7. Your gems are emeralds and pearls. Your color is brown. As a Gemini, you're blessed with a great deal of common sense coupled with a basically warm, generous nature. However, you may find your abilities make you scornful of people who don't measure up to your high standards. You'll find life easier if you'll learn not to judge everyone you meet. You must learn to live and let live. One of the most prominent figures of our time is a Gemini, Paul McCartney. A Gemini woman should choose her clothes with an eye to clean, simple line. Rich browns and greens will look best on her. And the Gemini man's clothes should fit his active, restless nature. Freedom of movement is important to a Gemini, and his clothes should match his spirit. He'll look best in muted plaids and simple vertical stripes in any warm color. As a Gemini, you have a natural ability and curiosity which should make study a pleasure for you. You have a natural interest in the past, and you may find yourself particularly interested in archaeology and ancient history.
2: What do you think of astrology?
3: Well, I don't know. Actually, I didn't believe in it too much. And then my boyfriend, Jack, he kind of turned me on to it. And, you know, I was reading and it said that we were compatible. And, I mean, we are. So, actually, I kind of believe in it now, you know?
0: If you were born a Gemini, you share the same sign as Bob Dylan, Michael Clark of the Byrds, Gordon of Peter and Gordon, Michelle of the Mamas and Papas, and Brian Wilson of the Beach Boys.

KDRT in Davis. Gemini. Well, some interesting qualities. Do you believe in astrology or that there's a significance to it? You don't have to believe solely in it. Do you think there's anything to it at all? And before that, beginning tomorrow, Joy of Cooking. And evidently, this was recorded in March of 1972 in Berkeley, see? Implication being perhaps some of it was recorded live. I don't know. It's not clear. Sounded pretty good. Beginning tomorrow. There were some bands that floated around the Bay Area around the same time. Brian Auger and the Trinity. A little bit more of a brass sound. They had trumpets, occasionally saxophone stuff was... Cold Blood with Lydia Pence out front. Joy of Cooking, there are a number of them. That'd be an interesting, for somebody out there that has a vast record or CD library, you could do a radio program of music that was performed, recorded, whatever, by San Francisco or Bay Area bands versus from Southern California. I'm sure there's quite a wealth of music, at least from certain eras. That's true. All right, well, I think it's time for This Day in Beatles History. So, what day is it? Well, I know it's Thursday because I'm here. But, all right, I'm going to go with, it's the 11th. I'll take 11th for 200. All right. ...1960. Oh, I think that's wrong. Okay, 61. They were still in Germany. Basically, they were in Germany in 1961. If the weather was warm enough to get drunk and stumble from bar to bar, the Beatles were over there. 1962, they changed venues, the Playhouse Theater in Manchester. They were recording for BBC's Here We Go, and so they recorded a couple songs, Ask Me Why, Besame Mucho. It was the last available recording with Pete Best on drums, June 11th, 1962. He played with the Beatles, I want to say through middle of August, 1962. It's also the only recording of the song A Picture of You and the first documentation of George taking a lead vocal. Pretty significant day, June 11, 1962. 1963, for half an hour, Pop Go the Beatles broadcast recorded a few days earlier. Ringo got out of the hospital this day in 1964 and took him a little while, but he was able to get down to Australia and rejoin the Beatles, who were down there with drummer Jimmy Nicol, N-I-C-O-L. I was thinking earlier, I wonder how much the suit of clothes that Jimmy Nicol wore during the 5, 6, 7 days that he played with the Beatles in concert. I wonder how much that would go for now. If it showed up on Antiques Roadshow. Pretty rare. And 1965, short 4 years since they were
playing in the red light district of Hamburg, Germany. 4 years later on this day, they're named to the Order of the British Empire on the Queen Elizabeth II's birthday honors list, published June 11th. OBE. Well, 1965 in the evening, Brian Epstein, their manager, flew to Blackpool to see Billy J. Kramer and the Dakotas play, and evidently ordered flowers for the parents of each of the Beatles who lived around there to coincide with the lifting of the news embargo that the Beatles have been awarded the MBE. It's so complicated being famous. Paul, he was out of the country, returned from a holiday. He was in Portugal and came back to attend the press conference the next day. And let's see, let's jump forward here. Studio 2 for about 6 hours in 1968. They were recording the song Blackbird. And a little bit of Revolution Number 9, mostly sound effects. And also, a year later, 1969, The Ballad of John and Yoko is number one in the United Kingdom. And that is This Day in Beatles History. What it didn't mention, which is actually true, though, is that on this day, paperback writer and the flip side of that, Rain, was released. And so that is what I'm going to play for you next. Well, not both of them. I'll play paperback writer. And then after that, oh, shoot, before I even do that, because I need to address some business here real quick. At 95.7, this is KDRT in Davis, California. KDRT.org. I'm going to throw a couple of science questions at you. You can be thinking about while your mind is floating a little bit, maybe. Depends what you're doing. Okay. This, you might remember this if you were listening a couple weeks back, but I'm going to throw this at you. Roughly, how long does it take for the sun's light to reach Earth? This one's multiple choice. Is it 8 minutes, 8 hours, or 8 days? Okay, this is a little bit of more geography or geology. What is the largest desert in the world? It's not the Sahara. What's the largest desert in the world? All right, at what temperature are Celsius and Fahrenheit equal? At what temperature are Celsius and Fahrenheit equal? So you could be thinking about that. Because after I play paperback writer, I'm going down that long, long road. That leads to Rainbow Land, perhaps. It all depends on your imagination. This is KDRT in Davis.

She's not the kind of girl you run to.

KDRT in Davis, California. Welcome back, everybody. Started out that set of music, actually with This Day in Beatles History, followed up by Paperback Writer from the Beatles, 1966. Molly O. and Dog Boy. That was Roy Rogers and Shayna Morrison. And no, it's not the Roy Rogers that was in the Republic Westerns in the 1930s and 40s. It's a musician, Roy Rogers. He's a little bit younger than that. Coco Montoya performed the song Mother and Daughter. I had the privilege of doing sound, actually, for Coco Montoya years and years ago up there in Auburn. Came through. The two Cocos, it was Coco Montoya and Coco Taylor was the headline act, but they both were great. I was working with Gabe Lewin, and Gabe, if you're out there listening in, I do hope everything's going okay with you. I know you've had some setbacks. Followed that with She's a Healer, Neil Young, from 2022 CD. I don't have it in front of me, so I won't tell you the name of the CD. Well, hold on. Are You Passionate? That's the name of the CD. It's an odd song, though. That one there is different than really anything else on the CD. So, song after that, how many of you out there knew the title of that Beatles song? I couldn't have named it. It was called Long, Long, Long. It's off the Beatles' White Album. I believe that was George Harrison's voice. I'm going to go out on a limb and say he most likely wrote it. Followed that with a recording actually from Oddfellows Hall, the 1st of February in 2018. The song Bosch, written by Glenn Houston, performed there by Glenn Houston and Stevie Coyle, the Quitters. And then followed that up with Revolution Number 1 from the Beatles. And perhaps a little trivia note there for those of you that were listening to the lyrics. There's a part where he says, they're talking about destruction. Well, you can count me out. In the electrified version, that's where he leaves it. In this

version here, Revolution Number One, he says, "You can count me out in." I believe John Lennon commented one time that he kind of felt both ways about it. But I think he was overall a peaceable guy, so probably count him out on the violence part and destruction. And that brings us back to now. And now I'm here to say that the Friends of Yolo County Animal Services would like your support. They support adoptions for shelter animals. 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How about some answers to science questions? So before the break, or before the last set of music, first question was, roughly how long does it take for the sun's light to reach Earth? 8 minutes, 8 hours, or 8 days? Well, the answer is pretty close to exactly 8 minutes. And then, what is the largest desert in the world? And I said, as a clue, that it was not the Sahara Desert. So what desert do you think is the largest desert in the world? Well, the answer will surprise you, surprise me. Maybe it'll surprise you. The answer is Antarctica, the largest desert in the world. And the question was, at what temperature are Celsius and Fahrenheit equal? And the answer to that is minus 40. So, John, I got a cousin up there in a small town in northern Minnesota. So, I don't think it's gotten down to minus 40 yet since he moved there a few years ago. But I'm pretty sure it's gotten down to about minus 20. So, John, why don't you keep an eye out? He's a scientific guy. Why don't you keep an eye out on your thermometer and see if you could ever hit minus 40. And survive. Please, survive part's important. All right, I've got a few minutes left. So what I'm going to do is play something. Different. The song coming up is recorded live it was recorded live down in Los Angeles. Does it say where it was recorded? Frenchies. Any of you down there are familiar with Frenchies? That's where this one's from. All right. It's an interesting group. Diane became good friends with the main vocalist and attended quite a few of the shows over the years. That's how I ended up with all these CDs. Enjoy. Thank you.

0: life. I wish I could, but it's too late. 'Cause I'm a paranoid cat.
1: He's a paranoid cat.
0: Yeah.

KDRT in Davis, wrapping up 2 hours of live tracks down here. Hotel Albert, Joe Flood, from an album CD entitled Rig Rock Truck Stop. There's some interesting songs on this CD. It came out years ago. Concerns me a little bit, some of these songs. Imagining a trucker with, I don't know, 40 tons behind him. Grooving to a couple of these tunes on this CD. Before that, Paranoid Cat, there you go, Nutty is the name of that group. Recorded down in front of an audience in Southern California at Frenchie's. So that's about it. I've got one more song to go, and I'll go ahead and tell you right now that this one is performed by a man by the name of Jacob Dylan, but it's spelled J-A-K-O-P, so K-O-B. So I think it's Jacob, actually. Jacob Dylan is from 2010, and the name of the song is Nothing But the Whole Wide World. But until then, well, then is now. Ha! Gotta go. See ya. Bye. Peace, everybody.

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1: Live tracks, program note. Next week will be the Davis Music Festival broadcast on Friday, and I will be busy next Thursday with that, all of that. So I will not be here, but the other me will be here, and there will be some kind of great show. I'd be able to find something. I've got about 20 years worth of programs. I'll bet I can find some. So tune in next week to Live Tracks. I will, because I'm kind of curious what I'll put on. Coming up at the top of the hour, I have a package for Frank. They moved the schedule. Okay, hold on. Blue Light Central is coming on in just a few moments, and at 11 o'clock, or 10 o'clock, excuse me, will be, I think it's Afrosonic Taxi. I was right. Stay tuned to KDRT throughout the evening, tomorrow, week, month, year. Enjoy. We do.

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It's so nice to hear that one. Gina Cecilia, going back about a dozen years with Addicted off the album Can't Control Myself. You are riding on the big blue train, the Blue Light Central. I'm Mark Drenick. Very glad to have you guys with us. We cannot control ourselves either. Somewhat addicted to this music, and there are worse addictions.

Well, that is off of a fun, relatively new record, Blues for Breakfast, from the Phantom Blues Band. Take What I Want, wrapping up a set that started with James Armstrong doing the pop classic, I would call it, Addicted to Love, the Robert Palmer tune. I Need Love, we heard Bonnie Raitt off the album Fundamental, and then a little bit more of a pop connective sound, but really good. Gimme All Your Lovin', ZZ Top. Phantom Blues Band wrapping up and taking us on into our next set. I will tell you that you are riding on our big blue train, the Blue Light Central. I'm Mark Drenick. Very glad you guys are with us for this one.

I can't wait. I've seen enough of Paris and Rome, trying to make my way back home. Make up for every day I've been away. I can't wait.

start? We started with Stevie Wonder, Gotta Have You, off of Jungle Fever, and Anything to Say You're Mine, Etta James. Signed, sealed, delivered, I'm Yours, going back to early Stevie Wonder. And then Kenny Neal off the album Bloodline with I Can't Wait. As I said, we wrapped up with Now You're Hooked, because that has been the theme we've been pursuing, and the train tracks that have looked good to us here, some kind of tracks anyway, it's been addictive behavior as our theme for this ride of the Blue Light Central. This is, by the way, if you're ever looking for playlists, Blue Light Central number 1063, and you can find this playlist, and you can find a whole lot more, by going to bluelightcentral.com. And, of course, while you're there, I always do say, please drop me a line, because I do love hearing from you guys. As I said, wrapped up with Now You're Hooked from the Downchild Blues Band. I think we're just going to continue that thought.

Well, a second appearance by Etta James, so that's how you know you've had a nice ride. A couple from Etta. Something's Got a Hold on Me, wrapping up a short set, started off with the OJs. You Got Your Hooks in Me. I Can't Turn You Loose, we heard sandwiched there. Of course, the great Otis Redding, and that takes us right up pretty much to the platform. Another ride that went too quick. I hope you guys enjoyed it as much as I did putting this together, and that you'll join us again next time when our big blue train, the Blue Light Central, will roll again. Till then, for the Catfish Woman, for Railroad Tie, the Maxell Kid, and the rest of the crew, I'm Mark Drenick.

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Hola, bienvenido. You're in the Afrosonic Taxi for another journey into music with African roots worldwide. I'm your driver, DJ K, and today we're traveling the 10 islands of Cabo Verde. This small nation off the western coast of Africa has a population of less than 500,000 people, but has produced more than its share of world-class musicians. We just heard one of the longtime stars, Tito Puri. Next up, Mobafuko.

0: coming to you from the studios of KPSQLP in downtown Fayetteville, Arkansas. You're in the Afrosonic Taxi with your driver, DJ K. And today we're highlighting Cabo Verdean music. We just heard Bana, and before that, the group Os Tuberos. Now one of the many musicians who've immigrated to Europe or the U.S. From France, here is Boy Jiménez.
1: Are you ready? Yeah!

two Cabo Verdean vocalists with an international reach, Nuza and Fancha, and before that, a Funana from Sema Lopi. We've got one more set of music with roots in the islands of Cabo Verde, starting with a Coladera from Lucibela.

Cabo Verdean singer Mayra Andrade, and before that, the roots group Cimentera. We also heard Lura, a Portuguese artist of Cabo Verdean descent. You've been riding in the Afrosonic Taxi, where we break down borders with music and give you a soundtrack to move with light through challenging times. Until next time, may you find the right combination of peace and activism in your life. And as always, stay in community with Community Radio. Now, Alida Almeida will take us home.

If cleanliness is next to godliness, I'm down with the devil at KDRT LP, Davis, California.

0: Welcome. This is Dr. Michio Kaku, Professor of Theoretical Physics at the City College and the Graduate Center of the City University of New York, and this is Exploration. Every week on Exploration, we discuss the fascinating world of science and its impact on society. And today, in this hour, we're going to be talking about space, outer space, the exploration of space, and what lurks out there in the farthest reaches of the universe. We're going to be bringing on two very special guests. The interviews were pre-recorded. The first interview is with Dr. Neil deGrasse Tyson, director of the Hayden Planetarium. You've probably seen him on a number of fantastic TV specials. And also, he's the host of the PBS Nova Science Now program. We're going to be talking about, well, some of the basics of astronomy, like how do you buy a telescope? What do you look for when you look in the heavens? And then second, we're going to talk about black holes. Perhaps one of the greatest secrets of the universe may lie inside the clutches of a black hole. And we're going to bring on one of the world's leading authorities on black holes, Dr. Fulvio Melia, who's dedicated his life to exploring some of the most extreme forms of stars in the universe. So we'll be talking about black holes. So there seems to be a buzz out there. More and more information is coming out about this great universe of ours. Recently, NASA released this rather earth-shaking report stating that there could be an alien life form in California, believe it or not, a new form of DNA that uses arsenic rather than phosphorus to create its DNA molecule. For the first time in history, if this result pans out, and of course, other scientists have to verify it, if this report pans out, it could be an earth-shaking discovery that will force us to rewrite all the biology textbooks. Even the definition of life may have to be changed. And it means that in outer space, when we look for signs of life, we have to be much more open-minded about what kinds of life forms can exist in outer space. And so once again, in this hour of exploration, we're going to be talking about some of the deepest mysteries of the universe and how you can be part of the great quest to explore the universe. Once again, our first special guest will be Dr. Neil deGrasse Tyson, director of the Hayden Planetarium, host of the PBS Nova Science Now series, and a frequent guest on TV programs. And the second guest is one of the world's leading authorities on black holes, Dr. Fulvio Melia, professor of astronomy at the University of Arizona, author of a number of great books about black holes, perhaps the most mysterious object in the entire universe. They are, in some sense, the ultimate roach motel. In other words, everything can check into a black hole. However, nothing ever checks out of a black hole. And that's what makes them so intriguing. They are perhaps the most fascinating, the most mysterious, and the most unexplained object in the universe. I mean, after all, if something falls into a black hole, where does it go? And what lies on the other side of a black hole? The first question for you, Dr. Tyson, is if you're a beginner and you want to look at the night sky via a telescope, but you don't want to buy a toy, but on the other hand, you don't want to spend thousands of dollars on the top-of-the-line telescope, what kind of telescope would you advise a beginner to get?
1: You know, I get that question maybe a billion times a month.
0: Okay, well, billion and one now.
1: You're right, you don't want to get a toy because the toys, the cheap telescopes, no matter what they tell you on the box, the problem with the cheap telescopes is they're not only hard to use because they have bad mountings and you aim in at something and you just breathe on the telescope and the mounting shifts where the telescope was looking at and the image quality is poor. So just remove that from consideration. If you're worried about spending more on a telescope, then don't get the telescope at all. Just get a good pair of binoculars.
0: Mm-hmm.
1: And you can get a good pair for anywhere between $30 and $50. And binoculars are great because particularly if you're a kid, you can do more than just look up with them. You can look horizontally with them.
0: Right.
1: And if you go to sporting events and that sort of thing. So binoculars have a tremendous utility that a telescope wouldn't have if you were never going to go beyond the entry level. So beyond that now, I would recommend a telescope. you'd have to spend, I think, at least $100.
0: Mm-hmm.
1: But consider that the telescope doesn't go out of style, and you'll have it for your entire life. So for things that you have for your entire life, $100 actually looks pretty cheap. And some better ones are up around $200 or $300. But what you want to make sure is that you have a sturdy enough mounting to keep a stable image in view. And telescopes get more and more and more expensive depending on how many bells and whistles you add.
0: Mm-hmm.
1: You get up around $1,000, telescopes have computer-controlled pointing systems. Back in my day, we had to actually know where things were in the night sky.
0: Now you can be a dummy and simply
1: now just type it in, you know, and the telescope, it has GPS controllers so that
0: it
1: knows where it is on Earth and knows where to point. So
0: you do nothing. You just sit it on the floor and it sort of like finds itself, right?
1: It makes coffee for you.
0: Yeah.
1: So basically, I would say there are a lot of camera shops that not only will be happy to sell you a piece of junk, your average good camera shop will also have the slightly higher level telescopes to sell you. And you want to make sure you have at least a couple of lenses, one to see large objects like the moon, others to see smaller ones where you need higher magnification. But so basically it's quite broad, and you might have specific needs. For example, maybe you don't have a car and you have to carry the thing yourself. Well, you know, you stay away from the heavier telescopes. There's some simple needs that you might need have to accommodate simply based on where you're going to take the thing. But I can tell you this, if you happen to have a couple of dollars and you want to get a big, powerful telescope, the drawback is it may be so big that it's hard to take with you to places that you might otherwise be going, and then you don't end up using it at all.
0: Mm-hmm.
1: So try to find the telescope that's big enough. And telescope bigger is generally better. It's one of the few things in life where it's always true. Okay. Bigger telescopes.
0: We won't mention the other parts of life where it's not
1: generally true. Are always better than little telescopes because they collect more light. Mm-hmm. If you collect more light, you can see dimmer things in the universe.
0: Mm-hmm.
1: So a simple telescope, a non-toy simple telescope, you can see the rings of Saturn, the moons of Jupiter, the weather bands on Jupiter. You can watch Jupiter rotate. You can see the craters on the moon. You can watch Venus go through phases. You can see that Mars is red and has ice caps on it. With proper filters, you can see sunspots on the sun in the daytime. You can see fuzzy splotches on the night sky, some of which are galaxies outside of the Milky Way. Others are just regions where stars are about to be born. So you can get pretty far on one of these first-level telescopes. But a larger telescope then will bring much more detail to those fuzzy objects, where you need more light to find out what you're looking at. And you'll see spiral structures and galaxies. You'll see centers of star clusters. With more light, you can see dimmer things. And the worst place to be for any of this is the city.
0: Mm-hmm.
1: Make sure you've got friends in the country.
0: Right. Country
1: make
0: house,
1: sure you know the country mouse, you know?
0: Right. So buy a telescope and a country house at the same time.
1: Yeah, there you go.
0: Now, there are two kinds of telescopes. One is the so-called spyglass or refracting telescope, this long tube.
1: Mm-hmm.
0: And then you also have, of course, the reflecting telescope of Isaac Newton.
1: Mm-hmm.
0: So how big a telescope, which telescope would you recommend? And if you get a reflector, how big a mirror would you recommend?
1: I would say the largest practical-sized, that is, kind you can just sort of pick up and take with you, a reflector, is going to be the 6-inch reflector. And it has a 6-inch diameter mirror at the back end, and light comes in, reflects off the mirror, bounces back to a device where you stick your eyepiece. And 6-inch diameter is a pretty good diameter for all things considered.
0: Mm-hmm.
1: And but the reflecting telescopes are, because they're open-ended, dust can get in and you can actually drop things down and scratch the mirror. The other kind, the spyglass-style telescope, which is a more classically proportioned telescope that if you were to draw a telescope sight unseen, it's probably the one you would draw, the kind that pirates use. You know, it's just this long tube with a lens at one end and a lens at the other end, and akin to what Galileo developed. That kind of telescope is a refracting telescope. Of course, it describes what the lens does to the light. It refracts, bends the light down to a focus. And my personal first telescope was a 2.5-inch refractor. Yeah, and that's a it's a nice sized telescope, and it can see all these things that I told you a moment ago, the rings of Saturn and craters and mountains and valleys on the moon. But it's a little more rugged. It's rugged. If you've got sort of rugged kids, for example, or if you yourself are a rugged adult, mm-hmm. that's the kind of telescope you would sort of haul with you mm-hmm. as you went out into the country.
0: And speaking about the rings of Saturn, during the Yankee game several years ago, it's a famous episode where the cameraman zoomed up and showed the rings of Saturn to millions of New Yorkers who had never, ever seen the rings of Saturn.
1: That is cool. Well, that's a testament to how good the zoom lenses are today.
0: Yeah.
1: Zoom lenses, I don't know the age distribution of your audience, but the old-timers will know there was a day before which there were simply no zoom lenses. And if you look at the old TV camera lenses of the past, they had a selection of lenses on a turret, and they would rotate that to bring a different lens into use.
0: Mm-hmm.
1: And all of the director's instructions never involved the zoom mm-hmm. because there were no zoom lenses. And the number of optical elements to make a working zoom lens is so high, and the number of surfaces that the light passes through is so high that the true solution to that had to await computers
0: mm-hmm.
1: to make that work. And so now if you can look at a wide-angle view of Yankee Stadium and then zoom into the rings of Saturn, you got a good camera on your hands.
0: Right.
1: That would cost much more than your telescope.
0: Yeah, much more. And the response was so enormous. So many people had never, ever seen the rings of Saturn. They called in. They thought it was a science fiction movie. And it was so great that the next day, they repeated it because the demand was so great during the Yankee game.
1: Yeah. Well, we need more of that. Just a reminder that sometimes you got to look up.
0: Mm-hmm. Which is, of course, hard for a lot of people.
1: Particularly city people, where if you look up, it's a pigeon's there or something, you know. It's
0: mm-hmm.
1: it's just not a natural thing to do.
0: You take your life in your own hands when you look up in the city.
1: And you might step in something, you know. There's all kinds of hazards in the city.
0: Okay, now let's talk about your early life. Was a telescope there in your early life that propelled you to become an astrophysicist?
1: Yeah, I mean, I'm a city kid. In fact, I grew up in New York City, where the night sky, like I said, is a kind of a rare commodity. You don't even know it's there, really, most of the time.
0: Mm-hmm.
1: And my first telescope, my very first telescope was a Christmas gift from my parents.
0: Is that right?
1: And that was with this 2.5-inch
0: How old were you?
1: Refractor. I was 13.
0: Mm-hmm.
1: And
0: changed your life.
1: Oh, sorry, it was not for Christmas. It was my birthday, mm-hmm. and I was just turning 13.
0: Mm-hmm.
1: And, oh, yeah, changed. Well, no, I already knew where I was going.
0: Mm-hmm.
1: But the telescope empowers you
0: mm-hmm.
1: to bring the vision to reality. Because I'd visited the local planetarium in New York, of course, the Hayden Planetarium.
0: Mm-hmm.
1: So I'd already been bitten by this cosmic bug, and now I had this hunger, and I had to feed it.
0: Uh-huh.
1: And so that first telescope was a refracting telescope, and since I kept growing in my hunger and my thirst, I quickly outgrew that, and then I saved money from walking dogs.
0: Oh, is that right?
1: Yeah, in New York, as you may know,
0: a lot of demand for walking dogs.
1: A lot of lazy adults who mm-hmm. own dogs in apartment buildings. You can't just let them out the back door. That would be a hazardous exercise if you live on the 30th mm-hmm. floor of an apartment building. So mm-hmm. you pay somebody, and they take your dogs out and you walk them. And in my day, you know, I got 50 cents a walk, mm-hmm. and a couple of times a day you'd walk the dog. I had it good back then. It doesn't sound like much money, but I didn't have to clean up after the dog the way people do today.
0: That's the name of the game, right?
1: Yeah, that's right. That's why they charge more for it, I think. But anyhow, I used that money to buy my next telescope, which was in fact a 6-inch reflector.
0: Mm-hmm.
1: And
0: so now you're with the big boys.
1: Now I was card carrying amateur astronomer.
0: Uh-huh.
1: And it came with a few lenses. I bought some more lenses. Bought the solar filters, and I was ready. I was ready to take in the universe wherever it would get delivered. And I would haul the telescope to the roof of my apartment building, a 22-story apartment building in the Bronx. And I'm embarrassed to say that I was much older before I realized that the name of the apartment building I grew up in was called the Skyview Apartment.
0: Was that right?
1: Because it was just a word with no mm-hmm. meaning to me.
0: Right.
1: While I lived there, and I looked back and I read the two words Skyview. Yeah, yeah, that's mm-hmm. what I did up on the roof. So it's fascinating that yes, you can become an astrophysicist even if you are star-starved in the middle of the city.
0: Mm-hmm. And also, I understand that you have written your memoirs talking about this. Tell us a little bit about your memoirs.
1: Well, what happened was, I kept getting so many questions about like what I did when I was a kid and what I did in high school and college. I said, let me just write this down. Mm-hmm. And I just hand them the book. I said, read this, call me in the morning.
0: Uh-huh.
1: And so, yeah, in fact, my memoir, which in fact had a very first appearance a few years ago, but it's now in its new edition that just came out last year, at the end of last year. It's called The Sky Is Not the Limit.
0: Mm-hmm.
1: And it's subtitled Adventures of an Urban Astrophysicist.
0: That's a contradiction in terms, right? Like Microsoft Works. That's also a contradiction in terms.
1: I mean, urban astrophysicist.
0: Urban astrophysicist.
1: Well, you got to read it to find out how, you know, how that contradiction gets resolved.
0: Mm-hmm.
1: But it's chronicles part of what I think a reader might be interested in, how I got to where I am.
0: Mm-hmm.
1: But I don't then dwell on that fact because I'm principally an educator, and what I do is I share the universe with people, but through the lens that I happen to carry as an astrophysicist, but also as a sort of public person in that realm. So a lot of them are sort of vignettes on how an astrophysicist sees the world around
0: mm-hmm.
1: you.
0: Okay. Well, now let's talk about big telescopes, really big telescopes, like the Hubble Space Telescope, which is currently orbiting the Earth. But if things go badly for the Hubble Space Telescope, it may plunge like a meteor, like a piece of space junk from outer space, and who knows, may land up in someone's backyard. What do you think about the accomplishments of the Hubble Space Telescope, and do you think it should be allowed to fall back to Earth?
1: That's a very rich question. And let me address it a couple of ways, but I'm happy to be brief if you have other topics as well you want to cover.
0: Mm-hmm.
1: The Hubble Telescope, as you may know, just celebrated its 15th anniversary. And there is no telescope that's orbiting the Earth that has that longevity. And that longevity came about, and the belovedness of the telescope in part came about because we were able to fix the thing, to service it, to improve it. As electronics and technologies advanced, you go up and swap out the detector, that's the business end of the telescope, and put in a new one. Because really, a telescope is simply a bucket to collect light.
0: Mm-hmm.
1: And what you put at the focus end, that's up to whatever is the state of your technologies. So the fact that it was serviceable by the space shuttle, by astronauts, meant that the accomplishments of Hubble could accumulate in our hearts and minds far beyond the normal life expectancy of a space-borne telescope.
0: Mm-hmm.
1: And so whole generations of people grew up knowing Hubble as their favorite thing through elementary school into high school and into college. So that in part accounts for the love affair we all have with the telescope, not to mention the striking images that everyone now has as their screensaver for their computer.
0: Mm-hmm.
1: If you look at the productivity of the telescope, in scientific terms, as you know, we measure this by not only how many research papers came out of it, but how many citations those research papers received, which is, on the other end, a measure of how influential that research was. And the Hubble telescope, hands down, is the most fertile scientific instrument in the history of science.
0: Is that right?
1: That's correct.
0: Mm-hmm.
1: If you combine both of these factors, number of papers published, and number of citations received. There is no comparison.
0: Mm-hmm.
1: And so that's extraordinary. I mean,
0: yeah.
1: And you wonder, how could anyone say, let's deorbit it? Well, the reason why that came up is there are other telescopes that were on the books,
0: right,
1: that were ready to be launched and ready to go up and will go places Hubble does not go, that is, scientifically, will tread ground that Hubble cannot tread.
0: Mm-hmm.
1: And so you're left with this fascinating dilemma. There's the bird in the hand, the working telescope that you know is successful and will continue to make discoveries. And this new technology that's going to go up with a new kind of telescope. By the way, the launch vehicle might blow up on the pad, for all we know, right?
0: Mm-hmm.
1: And then it's gone.
0: Right.
1: You've got nothing, right?
0: Mm-hmm.
1: Meanwhile, Hubble is deorbiting. So there are complex sort of funding, scientific, and political issues that surround when you turn off an instrument and when you turn on the next one.
0: Mm-hmm.
1: So right now, up to the minute, last I checked, the new head of NASA, who, by the way, has all the right pedigree to get NASA out of its doldrums and take us somewhere interesting,
0: mm-hmm.
1: he's a physicist, he's an engineer, he managed companies, he's got the spirit of a young person, he's got the maturity of an old person, He's got everything. He like he came from Central Casting.
2: I see. Let's hope
1: who do you need for NASA to take us in? His name is Michael Griffin.
2: Uh-huh.
1: And but anyhow, the right now he responded to these sort of battle cries of the turning off Hubble, and he says, "Yes, let's look into what it takes to save Hubble." But in a limited budget environment, I have to pull money from other places.
2: Mm-hmm.
1: And so he reached to some of these other telescopes,
2: mm-hmm.
1: and pulled away the money. Not to cancel those missions, but to delay them,
2: mm-hmm.
1: which is a softer consequence, right, than actually canceling them. Well, now we have the scientists who are part of those missions complaining, saying, no, this is bad. And so this is the politics of a limited budget.
2: Mm-hmm. Well, why don't they take a little bit of money from the International Space Station, which nobody wants, and even President George W. Bush has not expressed much enthusiasm for this bathtub in outer space called the International Space Station, and maybe take a little bit of money from the space shuttle. They cost enormous sums of money for the manned space program.
1: There are two ways I can answer that. One of them is just since we know we want to go beyond the shuttle and the space station in the new vision for space exploration,
2: mm-hmm.
1: why not just turn off the switches now? Just abandon them in place or give them to the Europeans, whatever. The problem is there's a lot embedded in that sort of rolling ball. We have international commitments to complete the space station because we have international partners in this exercise. So the recommendations that exist in the new vision for space exploration, now a year and a half old, those recommendations say we will phase out the shuttle, phase out the space station. In big government, you can't just turn off a switch. You need an exit plan. So you turn them out. I mean, you phase them out. And while you phase them out, you phase in the rest of this vision. And so they are now on a phase out trajectory, a phase out plan to
2: mm-hmm.
1: have all the budgets go to zero while we finish the space station. And once the space station is done, the shuttle gets retired.
2: Mm-hmm.
1: So that's a good thing, but you just want that to happen even faster.
2: It's a $100 billion space station, and no one can find a mission for it. What's it doing up there?
1: Well, that's another interesting
2: That's a whole
1: other
2: question.
1: it was born out of a whole other era. It
2: mm-hmm.
1: was conceptually born in the Cold War.
2: Mm-hmm.
1: So, you know, we don't want the commies with space stations over our heads,
2: right.
1: You know, kind of thing.
2: Mm-hmm.
1: And then you kind of buy into it, and then it's kind of there, right?
2: Mm-hmm.
1: And so that's a complicated political history. I'm
2: mm-hmm.
1: happy to say that the new vision for space exploration does not have that depth of politics driving it.
2: Mm-hmm.
1: There's exploration driving it. There's economics driving it. The goal and the hope is that it stimulates industries in ways that the stimulation of flight, I mean, the investment in flight stimulated associated industries.
2: Mm-hmm.
1: So there's some ambitious plans for it that don't derive from political whim, which I think can be the strength of any project.
2: Okay. Now let's talk about the search for life in outer space. The Mars rovers have been roving over the surface.
1: Wait, let's first talk about the search for intelligent life on Earth.
2: Oh, okay. Well, there is none. We know that.
1: None, okay.
2: That's a settled question.
1: That's a whole other program, all right? We'll save that one. But go on, I'm sorry.
2: Okay, well, Mars, right?
1: Mm-hmm.
2: We've had this fascination with Mars and Spielberg. Spielberg and Tom Cruise.
1: This summer.
2: Are going to scare the pants off us with, War of the Worlds.
1: Mm-hmm.
2: And the question is, well, have we learned anything new? We see pictures of rocks. We see indications of maybe water once floating on the surface of Mars. Anything surprising that caught your attention concerning the Mars rovers?
1: Well, as you know, the Mars has twin rovers, six wheeling on its surface right now as we speak. And they're on opposite sides of the planet, so that there's always one in view that we can talk to and get the data from.
2: Mm-hmm.
1: And there's always one in sunlight. So that's a clever way to explore the planet. These two rovers. Now, I am an astrophysicist, not a geologist or a geophysicist. So there's a limit to how excited I can get
2: mm-hmm.
1: by just looking at rocks.
2: A bunch of rocks, right?
1: Right, right. So, but in all respect to them, I mean, they get into their rocks. You know,
2: mm-hmm.
1: if any of us have known a geologist, their home is filled with rocks
2: mm-hmm.
1: that they found out in the valley and in the mountains and in the, you know. So among this, given this fact, the subset of the rocks that I'm curious about are those that could have only formed in the presence of liquid water. Because the goal of the astrophysicist is not tell me what kind of minerals are there, unless those minerals impact or affect the kinds of questions we want to answer about whether Mars once had liquid water. Because on Earth, where there's liquid water, there is life. So we have this, you can call it a bias, but I think it's an okay bias, that the search for life as we know it involves the search for liquid water. So NASA has this mantra, follow the water. And so these rovers had, as one of their primary missions, look for rocks that may have been formed in the presence of water. And in fact, they found them. So we're jumping for joy at this. And so that helps us shape the next mission to Mars, because we know there's no water on Mars, on the Martian surface. Where did the water go? It's a big mystery. And most experts in this effort believe the water sunk down into the surface and has now formed a kind of permafrost. And so your next round of missions to Mars are going to have to be able to dig. And so we're going to go to places where we think the water is shallowest and start digging. And so that's where that's the role of these missions in the big picture for our search for life on Mars.
2: And speaking about digging, in the near future, NASA wants to send a space probe to one of the moons of Jupiter, Europa, which may have a liquid ocean underneath the ice cover. And no, NASA does have plans. I've seen some of the animation for it. To dig right through the ice of this moon of Jupiter to access the ocean and perhaps one day send a submarine down there. What are your thoughts? Is that a long shot concerning a liquid ocean under the surface of the ice cover of a moon of Jupiter?
1: That's currently my favorite plan in the works right now. It's still just sort of being sketched. There's no sort of hardware being committed to that idea yet. But in the minds of creative people, the hardware is getting committed. They're trying to figure out how to do this. There's this moon of Jupiter. By the way, the whole Jupiter system, and it's got dozens of moons. I have lost count. One of those moons is one of the largest among them, discovered by Galileo. In fact, it's called the one of the Galilean moons. It's called Europa. And it is way outside of this zone around the sun where the temperature's just right for liquid water. Earth is in that zone. We're not too close. We're not too far. We're just right. It's Goldilocks. We're just right to have liquid water. You go to Jupiter, you expect everything to be frozen. But you know something? The ice on the European surface is, yes, it's frozen. There are cracks in the ice.
2: And that concludes our interview with Dr. Neil Tyson, leading African-American scientist, director of the Hayden Planetarium in New York City. And if you want a copy of today's program, call the Pacifica Program Service at 1-800-735-0230. That's 1-800-735-0230. Stay tuned now for the second half of Exploration as we talk about black holes with Dr. Fulvia Melia, one of the leading authorities on those mysterious objects in the universe called black holes. So stay tuned now for the second half of Exploration as we leave the fabric of space-time and enter the world of Einstein, the world of black holes, with Dr. Fulvia Melia.

0: Welcome. Once again, this is Dr. Michio Kaku, Professor of Theoretical Physics at the City College and the Graduate Center of the City University of New York. And this is the second half of Exploration. In the first half of Exploration, we conducted an interview with Dr. Neil Tyson, leading African-American scientist, director of the Hayden Planetarium, and author of numerous books on astronomy. Well, in the second half of Exploration, we're going to continue our discussion about exploring the universe with black holes. Our special guest today is Dr. Fulvia Melia. He's the author of a book called The Edge of Infinity, and we are talking about the mysterious objects in the universe photographed by the Hubble Space Telescope called black holes. Well, black holes are so massive that even light itself cannot escape. In fact, when we photograph these black holes, we actually photograph the swirling disk of matter and energy and stars that swirl around the black hole. One of these days, perhaps one of these days, we'll be able to get right up close and photograph the event horizon, a sphere surrounding the black hole. And if you were to go through the sphere, it is the point of no return. And believe it or not, in our own Milky Way galaxy, at the center of our own backyard, the Milky Way galaxy, there's a gigantic black hole. It weighs about 2 million times or so the mass of our sun. And of course, there's ample speculation about what happens if you were to fall into a black hole and wind up on the other side. I should also point out that if you want to find out more about black holes and what could possibly lie on the other side of forever, get a copy of my books, Physics of the Impossible and also Parallel Worlds. These books go in much more detail than what we can cover here in this interview. Specifically, we talk about whether or not there's something on the other side of a black hole. Is there a white hole that connects a black hole? So when that matter falls into a black hole, it's spewed out the other end in terms of a white hole. And doesn't the white hole look like the Big Bang itself? In fact, there are some physicists who stick their neck out and say that perhaps there's another universe on the other side of a black hole. So when matter falls in, it blows out the other end, just like a Big Bang with the creation of another universe. That, of course, is still speculation. But for more details, consult my books, Physics of the Impossible and also Parallel Worlds. So once again, let's now continue our interview with Dr. Fulvia Melia of the University of Arizona, one of the world's authorities on black hole physics. The first question for you is, how did you first get interested in physics and astronomy?
1: Well, I actually grew up in Melbourne, and I don't know if all of your listeners have had the opportunity of visiting the Southern Hemisphere, but looking up at the sky from the Southern Hemisphere, one gets quite a different view than from the Northern Hemisphere. The Milky Way, for example, is very easily seen, and it stretches from one horizon to the next, and it fills the cosmic vault. And when I was small, I remember almost every evening just going outdoors and just looking at the stars and the Milky Way for hours and hours and hours. And I would say that that's probably what started me off. With that, of course, comes the natural curiosity of how things work and what these objects are, and one is led, I think, in most cases, to a study of physics, and that's what got me into physics and astronomy, I would say.
0: And Arizona is one of the world's leading centers for astronomical research, I understand. So what is it like to be in Arizona versus being in New York City, to be able to look up at the night sky and see the Milky Way, and also to be at the very forefront of telescope technology?
1: Well, that's the interesting comparison, of course, because even though I usually tell my friends, especially the ones overseas, even though we belong to the same country, the southwest of the United States is really very, very different from the northeast, as I think everybody realizes. Here in Arizona, the skies are almost always clear. It's not a coincidence that many of the national and now the international telescope facilities are being built here. We get very little cloud cover during the year, so going out in the evenings, whether using a telescope or not, presents quite a glorious experience. It's a wonderful opportunity to feel the magnitude of the skies and the objects there. And of course, for research, especially for the observers and people who build instruments eventually placed on the telescopes with which these observations are made, there are very few places on the planet better than this to do studies such as this. The clarity of the skies and also the access to objects, not only in the northern hemisphere, but those approaching what one would see from the southern hemisphere. Of course, Earth's rim prevents us from seeing all of the portion of the Milky Way that would be accessible from the south, but nonetheless, during a portion of the year, we can still see the center of the galaxy, for example, which is close to the southern horizon for us here in Arizona. But other than the skies here, the only other place that would present a comparable opportunity for studying these objects would be from countries such as Chile, which of course is way down south. So as far as we here in the United States are concerned, unless we want to travel to South America, this is probably the place to do this type of work.
0: And also, tell us a little bit about how stars die and the formation of black holes.
1: Right. Well, this, of course, is an ongoing investigation. We think we understand some pieces of the puzzle. Not everything is known. It's quite a long story. Black holes can actually form in several ways, and it's not clear that the supermassive objects that we see in the nuclei of galaxies form through the stellar process of life and then death. They may have formed in other ways, and we may come back to this in a few moments when we talk about the genesis of these objects early on after the Big Bang. But in terms of the smaller black holes, like the one

0: during its the main part of its life, like the sun is now. And at the end, when that nuclear fuel is burned to heavier elements, such as carbon and eventually to iron, the heat generation stops and the material can't support itself anymore and collapses into the middle, at which point a supernova explosion ensues, and the remnant, depending on how massive the original star was, can sometimes be a black hole with a mass somewhere between a couple of solar masses and 10 to 20, as I said earlier. So the vast majority of black holes about which we know, and there are some billion of these in the galaxy, probably formed in this way. But there is another class of objects, like the one at the center of our galaxy and the center of many other galaxies, such as the Andromeda Galaxy, our sister galaxy. These objects have a mass anywhere between a million to several billion times the mass of the Sun. And although some of them may have started as seeds from supernova explosions a long, long time ago and eventually have grown to the point where they are now, it's not clear that all of them could have formed that way. And the reason I say that, and this would lead into another part of the story, the reason I say that is that we now have very, very strong evidence that at least some of these supermassive objects were formed only 700 million years after the Big Bang, much, much earlier than the formation of galaxies and much of the structure that we see in the universe today. So it's starting to look like there was some other mechanism, some other process that led to this early collapse and this catastrophic creation of very strong gravity surrounding these objects, which probably also then acted as nucleation sites that attracted other matter towards them. And that matter, we think, in many cases, may have led to the formation of galaxies. So the odd thing now is that we may actually owe our existence to the formation of these supermassive black holes, because they may have been the seeds that created galaxies, which then, of course, created stars within them and planets and life and so on. So it's quite a long, complex story, and we don't know all the details yet, but some of the pieces of the puzzle are starting to emerge, in that there definitely appear to be several classes of these, and one class having to do with the supermassive objects somehow had a genesis much, much earlier than we thought before, and how they formed is not entirely clear yet.
1: Well, I have a question that many young people ask about black holes. First of all, black holes suck in everything. Even light itself cannot escape. In some sense, they're the ultimate roach hotel, and the Hubble Space Telescope has photographed black holes eating up whole star systems. So in other words, things check into a black hole, but nothing ever checks out. Well, then the question is, well, a black hole should be invisible. Even light itself cannot escape from a black hole. Therefore, a black hole should be invisible. And yet we have the Hubble Space Telescope taking photographs of perhaps hundreds of black holes in outer space. And so then the question is, how do you photograph something that is invisible?
0: Right. This is what's really generating much of the excitement these days with theoretical astrophysicists and, of course, the physics community in general. What telescopes that have been built up to this point have seen so far is not really the black hole itself, but what they see is light produced by matter falling into the black hole. Their resolution is not yet good enough for them to make an image of the black hole itself, the event horizon, which is the surface beyond which nothing can escape, including light. So if we really could see the black hole itself, what we would see is a dark shadow in front of a curtain of light. The curtain of light presumably would be produced by matter behind the black hole relative to us, and the black hole would absorb all of the light produced behind it or redirect it away from our line of sight, because gravity can bend the path of light. And so we would see a dark shadow. That's what a black hole would look like if we had a camera with such clarity, such spatial resolution.

0: section that we could see detailed down to that size. It does look like by the end of the decade, we may have the capability of actually forming such an image. But for now, telescopes such as Hubble and Chandra have not been able to do that yet. So instead, what they show us is images, or what they produce is images of matter falling into the black hole from larger distances, distances much further away than the event horizon itself. Both have done spectacularly in this regard, though. Both Chandra, the X-ray telescope, and Hubble have each produced a very deep image of certain patches of the sky. By deep, we mean that there were patches in the sky, such as one in the constellation of Ursa Major, where there are very, very few objects within our own galaxy inside of that patch. And so it's like looking through a relatively open window to distances much further away than objects within our galaxy. And what they were able to do by staring at these patches was to collect light from objects some 10 to 12 billion light years away. In other words, objects that were producing this light only 700 to 800 million years after the Big Bang. And what they see when they look at these patches is very bright objects, either X-ray objects or ultraviolet or infrared objects in the case of Hubble, objects that number as many as 500 within a region only the size of the full moon. So if you can imagine with your eye looking at a part of the sky that has the size of the full moon, within such a region, these telescopes have been able to produce images of as many as 500 of these objects. And these objects are so far away, they're so bright, that the only way that they could produce this much light is if they're black holes absorbing matter from their environment and converting gravitational and rest mass energy into light. So we believe that when we look at these patches, most of the objects that we see, most of the 500, must be supermassive black holes at that distance in the universe. And what's interesting is that when one extrapolates over the whole sky, these numbers correspond to total numbers of some 300 to 400 million such objects. And we know that that's not all that's there, because that's what we can count. That's what we can see. But some of these objects are probably also obscured by dusty matter falling in towards them. And so it's not clear that we're seeing everything. So the best that we can say is that there must be at least 300 million of these supermassive black holes spread throughout the cosmos. Chandra, of course, has gone on and done even much better than that. It's allowed us to look at the supermassive black hole at the center of our own galaxy with even better clarity, because it's much closer than the others. It's only 25,000 light years away compared to the 12 billion light years of many of these other objects near the beginning of the universe's life. And because this object at the center of our galaxy is so close, we've been able to study it with Chandra and now other instruments as well. The European Space Agency has its own X-ray telescope called XMM-Newton, which has done similarly spectacular studies of these objects. But with Chandra, we've been able to see the X-rays produced by the black hole at the center of our galaxy with enough resolution that we can actually place the source, the location of the emitting plasma, within a region no bigger than the distance between the Earth and the Sun. In addition, this object seems to explode roughly once a day, producing a flare of X-rays. The X-ray intensity during these events goes up by anywhere between 30 and 200 times what the intensity is during the quiescent state. And so for a couple of hours, the black hole at the center of our galaxy shines much, much brighter than it otherwise does. And what's intriguing now, and these are the latest results that haven't even been published in the literature, what's intriguing now is that there is very clear evidence that during these events, we can see a periodic pulse It's like the heartbeat of this object. There's a periodic pulse that occurs roughly once every 20 minutes. The natural interpretation for this, and again, it hasn't been published yet, so we have to look at this more carefully and make sure that we've ruled out all the other possibilities, but the natural interpretation is that what we're looking at is a phenomenon associated with X-rays being produced in a region orbiting the black hole within a distance only 3 to 4 times the size of the event horizon. So although we can't see the event horizon just yet with Chandra or Hubble, nonetheless, we're seeing a phenomenon associated with emission that's occurring only 2 to 3 times the size of the event horizon. It's similar to what would happen if you imagine putting a searchlight on a planet and being in its focal cone only when the searchlight is pointing towards you. And so you would see a pulse every time the planet goes around the sun, which would then lead to a periodicity or a period of 1 year in the case of the Earth, because that's how long it takes the Earth to go around the sun. So it's a similar phenomenon with the black hole at the galactic center. We see this pulsation roughly every 20 minutes, and so we interpret that as being a part of the plasma in orbit around the black hole, and the distance that corresponds to that period is about 3 times the size of the event horizon. So these are some of the most exciting things that are happening now as we speak, and the prospects will get only better as time passes and Chandra and XMM continue to look and discover additional activity, and also with the next generation of telescopes in the pipeline now.
1: Now, everyone asks the question, what happens if you fall into a black hole? No one's ever done that, of course. But could you explain some of the distortions of space-time that occur if you were to fall into a black hole and someone were to observe you falling into a black hole from a distant planet?
0: Right. And the answer to that, of course, depends, not surprisingly, on how massive the black hole is. What one would see falling through the event horizon differs depending on how massive the black hole is compared to the mass of the object or the body falling in. It turns out that for a massive object like the one at the galactic center, which we now understand has roughly 3 million solar masses worth of material contained within it, falling through the event horizon of an object like that, a person would actually not see very much, would actually not feel very strong effects on his or her body. There would be other distortions to the light, but we'll come back to that in a moment. The point is that what happens physically to matter falling through the event horizon depends on how big the object falling in is compared to how big the event horizon is. And the size of the event horizon scales with the mass of the black hole. So, for example, if the sun were to shrink down to the size of a black hole, its event horizon would have a radius of only 3 kilometers, smaller than a city. Whereas the black hole at the galactic center has an event horizon with a radius about 1/20th the distance between the Earth and the sun, which is much, much bigger, of course, than 3 kilometers. And it's the difference or the comparison between the size of the event horizon and the size of the object falling in that determines how much physical damage, if we can put it that way, is done to the object falling in. So because our body is so small compared to the size of the event horizon of the black hole, the galactic center, we could fall right through and not feel very much physical damage. We wouldn't get distorted or pulled or stretched or compressed. We would be able to pass through the event horizon, and then other catastrophic events would ensue, I'm sure, after that. But the process of falling in wouldn't do damage to us. On the other hand, if we were to fall through a smaller black hole, like the sun, again, if the sun were to be compressed to 3 kilometer size, then our body would get stretched at first, pulled apart, and catastrophic damage would follow. We would be disintegrated, and only the atoms and molecules would fall through. So the total damage is different depending on the size. And a good analogy would be compare standing on the surface of the Earth, where the surface of the Earth, even though it's spherical, looks flat to us because it's so much bigger than us, and then standing on the dome of a cathedral. The dome also is quasi-spherical at the top, but because the size of the sphere is much smaller compared to the Earth and much closer to our size, we feel the curvature of the dome much, much more. And so that's the analogy. A small black hole, because of its greater curvature relative to us, would do more damage to our body falling through than a big black hole does. Now, that's as far as physical damage is concerned. But what we see, though, would be less dependent on the size, and there would be significant distortion to the light path progressively as we get closer and closer to the event horizon. So light, because of gravitational redshift, meaning that photons have progressively less and less energy, not speed. The speed of light is always the same, but the energy of the photons decreases relative to us at infinity as they get closer and closer to the event horizon. Because of that decreasing energy, we have greater and greater difficulty seeing the light. Eventually, as the as the light reaches the event horizon, it's lost all of its energy relative to what we see. And so we wouldn't be able to even detect the light anymore, even though it would still be coming out. Until it passes through the event horizon, and then beyond that, we wouldn't see it anymore. But as we fall in, because of this effect, we would tend to see primarily light concentrated closer and closer to the zenith angle, right above our head. So as we get closer to the event horizon, we see a progressively smaller cone of light from the rest of the universe until that point when we cross the event horizon itself, and only the light coming directly down would be visible to us. And so we would see these significant distortions because of the light bending and the gravitational redshift. And when we cross the event horizon, then of course nothing can go back out, so we can't communicate with the outside world, but what we would see is only light falling directly inwards towards us.
1: Now, Stephen Hawking made headlines a few months ago concerning the information problem. That is, if you take the Encyclopedia Britannica and you were to throw it into a black hole, all that information, said Stephen Hawking, would be permanently lost because it can't be retrieved. However, he took back that position a few months ago. Could you explain to us exactly what is this information problem that Stephen Hawking was addressing that made the front pages of so many newspapers?
0: Right. This is a very important problem, of course, because it's right on the interface between quantum mechanics and general relativity. And as you know yourself very well, Michio, there's this significant conflict between what quantum mechanics says and requires and what classical general relativity says and requires. They're almost the two opposite ends when it comes to this question of information loss and how one treats the force and so on. So in quantum mechanics, information cannot be lost. But in general relativity, which is a classical theory, and these issues hadn't come up at the time when general relativity was being developed, when an object falls through the event horizon, as we were saying before, all the information that it carries with it, the number of protons, the number of electrons, any geometric configuration, past history, whatever it has, is never accessible again to the outside world, to the universe outside of the black hole. And so that's the paradox, or the conflict, I should say. It's not really a paradox, but that's the conflict between quantum mechanics and general relativity.
1: Well, I'm afraid that's it for Exploration. Once again, our first special guest was Dr. Neil Tyson, director of the Hayden Planetarium in New York City, leading African-American scientist. The second special guest was Dr. Fulvia Melia, chairman of the physics department at the University of Arizona and author of the book Edge of Infinity. And be sure to go to my website, www.mkaku.org, mkaku.org, where it lists my complete book tour, because I will be traveling around the country signing books and talking about Parallel Worlds, the new paperback edition of my book, the latest book to discuss cosmology, string theory, higher dimensions, time travel, the birth, and the, perhaps, the end of the universe. Good day.

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1: I'm Dr. Anthony Lizerwitz, and this is Climate Connections. As the climate warms, many areas are experiencing more rain and flooding. And Jennifer Glenister, owner of New Morning Farm in central Pennsylvania, is feeling the consequences of extreme and unpredictable weather firsthand. At her farm, she grows organic fruits, vegetables, and herbs to sell at farmers markets.
2: Everything from arugula to zucchini.
1: Glenister says in the past, low-lying areas in her farm flooded regularly in the winter when vegetables were not growing, so she could prevent erosion by planting cover crops that hold soil in place with their roots. But now, she says floods sometimes hit during the early growing season and destroy young vegetable plants.
2: That's hard.
1: But she says losing soil to erosion is worse.
2: I can plant another crop. I can't replace the soil.
1: So to adapt to the changing climate, Glenister is now growing fewer crops in her low-lying fields. Instead, she's asking neighbors on higher ground to grow crops that she can buy and resell at farmers markets. She's determined to persevere.
2: It won't be the way it was. It won't be the way it is now. But I think within our community of farms, we can continue to grow food and serve our customers.
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Of Newspeak, where ignorance is strength, and invisible people fill them all, so many you can't count them all. Freedom is slavery, is written on the workhouse gates. The thought police are alt-right, and use alt-facts to offset any dissonance. Brutality is bliss, at demonstrations where the unalt protesters get their heads bashed in. Ideas are simply stated. Voodoo economics becomes unblocked flow. Basic belief in God is practiced by those who know. Truth isn't truth, an alt-right lawyer claimed, so it's an alt-right fact.

I'm a student of newspeak, and I must get on track. Right values, right facts. Unknowing is ignorance, not right. Unknowing is strength, correct. Strength is within us, not right. Strength is learning to fight. Oh, right.

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That's called Keys, in case you didn't know.

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down, and me once again, I'm caught without an umbrella. Well, it was not that he was particularly suicidal. He just didn't care whether he lived or died, though. It was just a matter of time. You got yours and I got mine. When he turned 16, they said he could drive. When he turned 18, they said he could die. When he turned 21, he could buy a rum. But no one ever taught him how things were done. Then an angel appeared inside his head. She said, boy, do you think you're really better off dead? He don't know, just shook his head. 'Cause he thought that the day that he died would be a normal day for the people on the other side. He thought that the day that he died would be a normal day for the people on the other side. The memories come down to me once again.

in technology, he would cry in the shower, then he put his face in the towel, hot from the dryer. And then he sat down and he wrote a note to his moms, when all is said and done, can I still be your son? Because manhood is so elusive, and respect is so exclusive, and I got a daddy to prove it, I think I'll never get to shake in a move. Then he tied a rope around his neck, looked in the mirror and said, what the heck, I'm gonna bring the whole

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Well, he failed at the only thing that he thought he couldn't fail at. That was taking his own life. And he said, I kinda like living. 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Said it's time for a celebration. He felt his hands, looked at his face, lifted the rope off his throat. I ain't such a disgrace. 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

0: die would be a normal day for the people on the other side. 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When memories come down and me once again, I'm caught without an umbrella.
1: Hey, Michael, that's the end of the record. Stand firm.

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riding, head down the road. I got myself a six string, a tuner way down low. I'm gonna find me a sweetheart, I'm gonna make

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Right. I'm an easy rider, headed down the road, don't matter where.

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哇！

I'm Lauren Cole Norton at the Delta of Venus stage at Davis Music Festival 2013. 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
1: Yeah.
0: Come on now. 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
1: Yeah, there we go.
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0: Hi, I'm Gloria Tristani. I'm a former FCC commissioner and an advocate for media reform, and I'm very glad to be saying hello on KDRT Davis, California.
1: Bring out your dead! Bring out your dead!
2: Here's one.
1: Ninepence.
3: I'm not dead.
2: What? Nothing. Here's your ninepence.
3: I'm not dead.
1: Here. He says he's not dead.
2: Yes, he is.
3: I'm not.
1: He isn't?
2: Well, he will be soon. He's very ill.
3: I'm getting better.
4: No, you're not. You'll be stone dead in a moment.
1: Oh, I can't take him like that. It's against regulations.
3: I don't want to go on the cart.
4: Oh, don't be such a baby.
1: I can't take him.
3: I feel fine.
2: Well, do us a favour.
1: I can't.
2: Well, can you hang around a couple of minutes? He won't be long.
1: No, I've got to go to Robinson's. They've lost 9 today.
2: Well, when's your next run?
1: Thursday.
3: You think I'll go for a walk?
2: You're not fooling anyone, you know. Look. Isn't there something you can do?
3: I feel happy! I feel happy!
1: Ah, oh, thanks very much.
2: Oh, Joel. See you on Thursday.
1: Right.

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1: Let's hear it for the good guys! 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
2: My pappy said, son, you're going to drive me to drinking if you don't stop driving that hot rod Lincoln. Have you heard the story of the hot rod race when the Fords and the Lincolns were setting the pace? That story is true, I'm here to say, cause I was driving that Model A. It's got a Lincoln motor and it's really souped up, and that Model A body makes it look like a pup. It's got 8 cylinders and use them all. Got overdrive, just won't stall. With 4 bow carbs and a dual exhaust and 411 gears, you can really get lost. Got safety tubes, but I ain't scared. The brakes are good, the tires fair. Pulled out of San Pedro late one night, the moon and the stars were shining bright. We was driving up old Grapevine Hill, passing cars like they were standing

Sudden, in a wink of an eye, a Cadillac sedan passed us by. I said, boys, that's a mark for me. By then, the taillight was all you could see. Now the fellas all ribbed me for being behind, so I thought I'd make that Lincoln unwind. Took my foot off the gas, and man alive, I shoved it on down into overdrive. Well, I wound it up to 110. My speedometer said that I'd hit top end. My foot was glued like lead to the floor. That's all there is, there ain't no more. Now the boys all thought that I'd lost my sense, and them telephone poles looked like a picket fence. They said, slow down, I see spots. The lines on the road just look like dots. We took a corner, sideswiped the truck, and I crossed my fingers just for luck. My fenders was clicking the guardrail post, and the guy beside me was white as a ghost.

Coming from out of the back, when I started to gain on a Cadillac, I knew I could catch him and I thought I could pass. Don't you know by then we'd be low on gas. I had flames coming from out of the side. You can feel the tension, man, what a ride. I said, look out, boys, I got a license to fly. And that caddy pulled over and left.

Well, they arrested me and they put me in jail and they called my pappy to throw my bail. And he said, son, you're gonna drive me to drinking if you don't stop driving that hot rod Lincoln.

The YOLO Healthy Aging Alliance is an organization whose mission is to enhance the well-being of older adults in YOLO County by providing resources on housing, nutrition programs, and social connection. 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
1: zero.

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A multiplication, that's the name of the game. And each generation

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0: Bicycles per second.
1: Bicycles? 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
0: Bicycles sounds better.
1: The FCC might get angry.
0: Who?
1: The Federal Cycle Commission.
0: Think they listen?
1: Probably not. After all, this is...
0: KDRT in Davis, California.

sounds so sweet, it's hard to beat. Jug band music certainly is a treat to me. Join DJ Wayne Hagen, founding member of the California Jug Band Association, in a celebration of jug band music from 1924 to tomorrow. Explore the history, bands, and personalities that are this homegrown music. Before there was rock and roll, there was jug band music.

Thank you so much. This is Rick Rodder on the drums. Everybody up now. Right up here. Fill this place up right here. Come on up.

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0: Good morning, and welcome to Wild Card Friday on 95.7 KDRT, where you never know what you're going to hear. Could be from the archives, could be live. The only way to find out is to listen. Thank you for joining us, and away we go!
1: Good morning. You are indeed tuned into KDRT LP at 95.7 or your radio dial in the town of Davis. And if you are listening online, you are listening at kdrt.org. I'm Bill Wagman, back this week. Missed a couple weeks, but I've got some good music for you. I was in New Orleans last week, and I'll start to play three songs from Buddy Bolden and others.

That is Coco Robichaud with the title track of his album Spirit Land. I didn't see him in New Orleans, but he's good. Started that set off with Buddy Bolden, My Bucket's Got a Hole in It. Followed that up with Jason Marsalis, Sweet Sue, Just You. And I saw Jason Marsalis at Stugland in New Orleans and finished that set off with Spirit Land. Three albums, I think, are reissued of Odetta's recordings came out recently. And I'm going to start off this next set with her doing Careless Love and St. Louis Blues.

I once played a concert in Oakland, California, in 1963. It's opening show to Jimmy Reed. And just before I went on the stage, I went to see him. He hadn't arrived yet. Just before I was going on, he said, well, would you play a couple of extra songs, you know, because I've got to make sure he gets here and everything. You know, he was really out there when he arrived. And it was late, you know, the show was really late. And the audience is all black high school, Oakland something high school, whatever. It was a huge theater, beautiful place. And I really, you know, I was really going through those young boy routines. And, but I played my ass off. However, there was no response to any of the songs I played. And anyway, I'm waiting to see Jimmy Reed, you know, salvation of the evening. Jimmy Reed gets on the stage, and I had to, like, walk him on the stage. He's out there. Turns out that he's got some problems anyway. But anyway, they had to sit him down in a chair. Like, there's a riser behind him. With the drums and the bass player and one of the saxophone players on the riser behind him, he's sitting there in the chair. And his guitar is totally out of tune, right? And he's out of his mind. And he's rocking back and forth in this like chair, just like that. And man, I'm watching it. The whole audience is watching. And man, he goes all the way back. And he goes right through the bass drum. Really? And he came out of it and played the greatest show I ever heard. Really, that was fun. That's something. Is that on tape? Because I don't talk that story. That's on tape. That's worth a fortune. For me, I'll pay for it.

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I want to record it again. I haven't recorded it since 1963.

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I'm gonna do it again. Yeah.

0: ain't tough enough. He's a mama's boy.
1: All right, that was Taj Mahal, Taj Mahal Sex Sextet, live at the church in Tulsa, and an album recorded in Tulsa in a church. I don't know anything about the church, but the song was Betty and Bree. I started that set off with Odetta, Careless Love and St. Louis Blues, and that's from one of the albums, I think, they've been re-released lately. And I had the pleasure of meeting Odetta. She came to the Palms more than 20 years ago, and I picked her up at the airport, and she did a great show at the Palms, and she was signing albums, and people were pushing to get their album signed, and she held her own. And followed up with John Hammond, Traveling Riverside Blues, and that's from an album that Owsley Stanley did, Bear Sonic Journals, three CDs. It was reported at the Blues at the Boarding House, June 2 and 3, 1973, and finished that set off with Taj Mahal. I've got some public service announcements. Yolo County Breakdown with your host Rocky Outcrop presents A Journey Through Bluegrass and Bluegrass, acoustic string music that was born through the genius of Bill Monroe and has grown into a uniquely American art form. Tune in Fridays 10 to 11 a.m. on KDRT 95.7 Davis, California. And for replays, visit KDRT.org. And Rocky Outcrop is a really wonderful show. And three everyday dogs of all shapes and sizes are brought to overcrowded, understaffed animal shelters. 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All right. The program is Sometimes Spoke, and I'm Bill Wagamer, your host, and I'm going to start off with a couple of songs by Rod Picott. I'm start off with Broke Down, sung by Slade Cleaves. And Slade Cleaves and Rod Picott, really good friends.

0: That's Tish Hinojosa from her new album, The Complete Owl's House Session. No, that's Blaze Foley. Never mind. If We Could Only Fly. I started that set with Slade Cleese, Broke Down, Amanda Shires, Mineral Wells, and Tish Hinojosa, If I Could Only Fly. I must tell you that you will listen to KDRT LP in Davis at 95.7, and if you are listening online, you are listening to KDRT.org. I am Bill Wagman here for another hour. The program is Sometimes Soak, and I'm happy to hear you listening. Tish Hinojosa, If I Could Only Fly, the Tish Hinojosa's person is Blaze Foley's song. Blaze Foley talks about Officer Norris.
1: This is called Officer Norris. It's about a cop that put me in jail one time for, I was with a married woman and her child, and her husband wasn't there, and the cop didn't like that. And we were all friends, and it was on the up and up, kind of. But anyway, a cop stopped us for swerving after leaving a Burger King parking lot and going 10 feet, and the car was like 14 feet long. And it's like, well, how could we swerve? Car's not that short. But anyway, shut up, boy. And they put me in jail, and I had tennis shoes on, and they had a concrete floor. It was a night, kind of like the night, and my guitar was in the back of the truck. And I was afraid it was getting rained on, and the case wasn't good, so I wrote this song. But anyway, I kept stomping on the concrete floor in my tennis shoes, and they never heard me, and my feet paid. So now I wear taps on my tennis shoes.

0: That sound all right? I hadn't done that in a long time. That's based on a true story.
1: I just hope he never sees it.
0: Well, this is funny too, kind of, because they kept the girl and the kid in jail, and I said, well, why don't you let them go and keep me so they can go get the same person I'm going to get to come get us all out? We can't do that. I said, well, anyway, when I got out, I was like flipping him one of those. And my friend, who just paid the bail, saw him waving at me, and I turned around and looked, and there's like 8 cops watching me do that. So let's go. Yep, let's go. But anyway, all cops are not like that, but some are. That's neither positive nor negative. It's an oxymoron, right? Pardon? Thanks.

I work the molten steel and I listen for the wail of the whistle at quitting time to go and rest my head. Thankful I made it through another day working full speed ahead.

That was the Nell and Jim Band with a song, Steel. And they played over the side door last weekend, part of the Bluegrass Band, Bill Evans' Bluegrass Band, and a really good show. Started that set off with Blaze Foley, Officer Norris, and played James Keelahan, Alberta, and Gerf Morlicks in Love at 0 Degrees, and I paid him because he made a documentary about Blaze Foley and showed it at the Palms and sang some songs that Blaze Foley did, and it was really great. And the Nella Jim Band finished the set off. The Bike Campaign, Bike Garage in Davis, offers no-cost bike repair and registration, cycle clinics and inspections. 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And on Monday, great show, Twang Thing. Twang Thing with DJ Dirk features outlaw country, old and new, showcasing the originators of what we now call Americana music, as well as newcomers to the sound. Tune in Monday, 6 to 8 p.m. on KDRT 95.7, Davis, California. And I like Dirk. Dirk does a really great show. Tune him in. All right. I'm going to start off this next set with Tanya Elizabeth. She was part of the founders of the Ducks.

And that is Lori Lewis singing a Tom Paxton song, Central Square. Somebody released an album, Bluegrass Sings Paxton, and there are a lot of bluegrass people on it, and it's a nice album. I started that set off with Tanya Elizabeth, House of Hurricane. She was one of the founders of the Ducks. Rachel Bayman and Kaya Cater playing God. Rhiannon Giddens, Ballad of Sally Ann. Alice Randall wrote that. She's a black woman, and it's a great song. Nell and Tim Band, again, Shady Grove and Matty Groves, and Lori Lewis, Central System. I've got about 15 minutes here. I'm going to play some bluegrass for you.

0: Sheffield live in England. This is Democracy Now!
1: Water bankruptcy, just like financial bankruptcy, explains the situation where we are suffering from insolvency, meaning that the amount of water used is far more than the rate of renewal or the income that nature gives us.
0: The environmental cost of artificial intelligence, carbon, water, and land footprints. That's the title of a new UN report. We'll speak with one of the scientists who wrote it, Kaveh Madani. We'll also talk to him about the U.S. bombing of Iran's reservoirs. Then to one of New York's most iconic universities, the New School, founded as a haven for anti-Nazi, anti-fascist intellectuals.
2: University where I teach recently forced out or laid off dozens of full-time faculty, including tenured professors, as part of a severe austerity program that threatens the historic legacy of the New School and should be a warning to professors everywhere.
0: We'll be joined by tenured New School historian Jeremy Varon, who's been forced to take early retirement. And then Hell's Army, a new documentary on the Wagner Group and the rise of mercenary armies.
3: So Wagner was there to defend the city.
4: Oh, oui, les Wagner sont allés derrière eux. Ils ont des hélicoptères, des blindés.
5: Yes, Wagner was there. They had helicopters, tanks.
4: Bien massacré.
5: They did a good job of massacring them.
4: C'est pas facile, hein? La guerre, c'est pas bon. La guerre, c'est pas bon.
5: War is not good. War is not good, is it? But I tell you, Wagner, they are very strong.
0: We'll speak to the film's director, Rick Rowley. It's premiering today at DC Docs in Washington, then headed here to the Sheffield Dockfest. All that and more coming up. Welcome to Democracy Now!, democracynow.org, The War and Peace Report. I'm Amy Goodman. President Trump's claiming a deal's been reached to end the war with Iran, but Iranian officials say nothing has been finalized yet. Trump made the announcement on Thursday following 2 days of strikes and after threatening to take Kharg Island, a key Iranian oil hub. Trump spoke at the White House on Thursday.
6: We just made a great settlement of the war with Iran, and we're going to be subject to finalization of documents, which should get done over the next few days.
0: Trump went on to say a signing ceremony could be held in Europe in the coming days. A spokesperson for Iran's foreign ministry said the text of a deal is mostly finalized, but also said the U.S. keeps, quote, changing their positions, unquote. Israeli Prime Minister Benjamin Netanyahu's office said Israel was not party to any new U.S.-Iran agreement. On Thursday, forces struck another commercial tanker in the Gulf of Oman in the third U.S. attack on a boat in the region this week. Oman's military led efforts to rescue the sailors. India's condemned the strikes, which have all targeted ships with crews from India. Three Indian sailors died in one of the strikes. U.S. Central Command claimed the three boats were targeted for violating the U.S. blockade of Iran and for failing to comply with U.S. orders. In India, the father of one of the sailors killed called for his son's body to be returned home.
7: I only have one demand, that the mortal remains of my son be brought back. I want to know about his last moments. Was he provided rescue help or not? What were the circumstances that led to the death of three crew members of our country? All others were rescued. Why not them?
0: Elon Musk is poised to become the world's first trillionaire when his rocket company SpaceX makes its debut on Wall Street today in the largest IPO in history. The company says it's selling over 555 million shares at a price of $135 a share. Musk claims his company is worth over $1.7 trillion. Democratic Senator Elizabeth Warren's written to the Securities and Exchange Commission asking for the agency to investigate the SpaceX stock sale. She said, quote, this is shaping up to be the most rigged IPO in American history, unquote. Meanwhile, environmental and conservation groups have filed a federal lawsuit seeking to block a land swap that would give SpaceX more than 700 acres of a national wildlife refuge in South Texas. This is Becca Hinojosa of the South Texas Environmental Justice Network.
8: SpaceX getting more money means the rocket facility getting larger, creating more damages to poor people's homes, dumping more pollution into the environment, onto our beach. The SpaceX IPO means a bigger environmental disaster for this South Texas community.
0: President Trump said Thursday he's nominating Jay Clayton to be the next director of national intelligence to oversee the nation's 18 intelligence agencies. Clayton's U.S. attorney for the Southern District of New York and former chair of the Securities and Exchange Commission. Trump had faced bipartisan criticism for his decision last week to name MAGA loyalist Bill Pulte as acting director of national intelligence after Tulsi Gabbard announced she was resigning. To show opposition to Pulte, a bipartisan group of House lawmakers voted Thursday against a short-term extension of Section 702 of the Foreign Intelligence Surveillance Act, known as FISA. The provision is set to expire today. Many expressed fear Pulte would use the provision to gather intelligence to target critics of Trump. Trump's new pick to be intelligence chief, Jay Clayton, has faced criticism as U.S. attorney over his handling of the unsealing of grand jury materials, records related to Jeffrey Epstein. The family of the Palestinian doctor Hussam Abu Safia say they fear he's being tortured in Israeli detention after the doctor appeared by video link at an Israeli Supreme Court hearing in Jerusalem. One of the doctor's sons, Ilyas Abu Safia, told Al Jazeera, quote, "We did not only see the face of a father we have missed for many long months. We saw the marks of torture, pain, and exhaustion clearly etched on his face," unquote. Dr. Hussam Abu Safia has been detained without charge for over 500 days. Prior to his detention, Dr. Abu Safia had served as a pediatrician and director of the Kamel Edwan Hospital in northern Gaza. His lawyer, Nasser Oda, spoke after Wednesday's hearing.
9: The doctor explained to us and also to the court that he is still suffering from severe back pain and neck pain as a result of an assault he suffered during his transfer 2 months ago from Nafa prison to Negev prison. He has not received treatment yet and needs medical follow-up due to chronic illnesses. He is experiencing vision problems due to the confiscation of his eyeglasses, which he has not yet received. Also, we continue to see signs of skin diseases that were on the doctor's hands and are widespread in the political prisoners sections within Israeli prisons. These diseases have spread significantly and as a result of medical negligence.
0: The Trump administration has issued fresh sanctions on Cuba's oil and gas company as the island already faces a near total fuel and naval blockade and worsening humanitarian crisis. U.S. Secretary of State Marco Rubio made the announcement Thursday, claiming without evidence that Cuban officials, quote, resell countless barrels of scarce energy on the secondary market, hoarding energy supplies for its military, unquote. In response, Cuba's Foreign Affairs Minister Bruno Rodriguez said on social media, quote, "The U.S. Secretary of State, driven by vindictive sentiments of the elitist clique that propelled his political career, is now further tightening the blockade. To justify this, he doesn't resort to excuses prepared by his State Department, but rather to the usual vulgar lies," he said. Here in Britain, Prime Minister Keir Starmer is facing a growing political crisis. On Thursday, Britain's Defense Secretary John Healey and Armed Forces Minister Al Carnes resigned, accusing Starmer of failing to invest enough money in the military. This comes as Starmer faces pressure to shift government spending from welfare to warfare. Protests continue in Albania with thousands of people taking to the streets of the capital, Tirana, demanding the resignation of Prime Minister Edi Rama over the development of a massive resort linked to Jared Kushner, President Trump's son-in-law. The multi-billion dollar project would turn an abandoned Soviet weapons base known as Sazan into a luxury island resort. Protesters held signs that read, Albania is not for sale.
10: The government is corrupted. The opposition is corrupted. They're in this together, so we hope we can reach something. It's the first time that the protest is at this scale. It's the first time that no political party is included. So we are very happy to be here, and we hope we can achieve something.
0: Pope Leo has appealed to world leaders to treat migrants more humanely. During a trip to the Canary Islands, he threw a wreath of flowers into the waves to remember those he called our brothers and sisters who had died while trying to reach the shores of Europe.
11: We cannot grow accustomed to counting the dead. Human dignity has no passport and does not lose its value when crossing a border. May history not accuse us of turning the pain of those who suffer into a common sight along our shores. Today, here by the sea, every individual that arrives asks us what remains of our humanity. Sooner or later, it will be known whether we protected life or whether we yielded to indifference.
0: Many migrants who'd fled to Spain's Canary Islands praised Pope Leo's trip. Sankun Kamara is a migrant from Guinea.
12: It gives you hope. The Pope came for the migrants. I'm one of them, so I'm happy to see the Pope. Maybe he can solve the migrants' problems.
0: In New Jersey, immigrant rights advocates say dozens of women detained at the Newark ICE jail known as Delaney Hall have joined an ongoing hunger and labor strike that's in its third week. Among their demands is for the jail to fire a female guard accused of sexually assaulting at least 10 immigrant women. The initial hunger and labor strike began May 22nd, led by an estimated 300 prisoners. In retaliation, activists say most of the hunger strikers have been transferred out of Delaney Hall and sent to other ICE jails in recent days. Delaney Hall is run by the for-profit company Geo Group. In related news, the Jersey City Council has unanimously approved a resolution to divest from Citizens Bank as calls to boycott the bank grow over its financing of Geo Group and CoreCivic, two of the nation's largest private operators of ICE jails. To see more on our coverage of Citizens Bank, you can go to democracynow.org. The State Department's reportedly opened an investigation into the Iranian-born political analyst Trita Parsi in a move that could result in him being deported. This according to the online media outlet The Free Press. Parsi, who holds a green card, has lived in the United States for 25 years. He co-founded the Quincy Institute for Responsible Statecraft and the National Iranian American Council. In recent months, Parsi's been a leading critic of Trump's war in Iran and has appeared on numerous media outlets, including Democracy Now! To see our interviews with him, go to democracynow.org. The FIFA World Cup kicked off Thursday with the opening match play between Mexico and South Africa at the iconic Estadio Azteca, the Aztec Stadium in Mexico City. Protests have continued against FIFA over its complicity with Trump's policies and exorbitant ticket prices that have made matches inaccessible to most fans. FIFA has also faced backlash after Haiti's qualifying team was forced to change the design of its World Cup jersey when it was deemed too political by FIFA. The front of the jersey originally included a depiction of Haiti's final revolutionary battle for independence in 1803. And in a victory for housing rights in New York City, a landlord that owns about 5,000 apartments has agreed to waive millions of dollars in back rent after Mayor Zoran Mamdani took action on behalf of thousands of tenants. Summit Properties purchased 93 buildings from bankrupt owner Pinnacle Group in March. Many of the tenants said they had for years refused to pay rent to Pinnacle Group over unsafe living conditions in their buildings. Mayor Mamdani said the landlord was responsible for, quote, more than 5,000 housing violations and 14,000 complaints, unquote. Affordable housing and tenants' rights have been at the center of Mamdani's agenda. And those are some of the headlines. This is Democracy Now!, democracynow.org, The War and Peace Report. I'm Amy Goodman. We are broadcasting from Sheffield Live Community Television and Radio in Sheffield, England, from the same building as the Sheffield Docs Fest, where Steal the Story, Please, the documentary about Democracy Now!, is premiering here. It moves on to Docs Ireland, will be in Belfast next week. We begin today's show with how the AI race is impacting the environment as big tech companies like Amazon, Google, Meta, and Microsoft, along with other AI players and governments, are racing to build the massive data centers that power artificial intelligence. We hear a lot about what AI technology might mean for society and much less about what this global infrastructure looks like as a material system with measurable environmental impacts. A new investigation by UN scientists aims to change that. The report warns AI's water use in 2030 will match the needs of 1.3 billion people, while its power use will be triple that of Pakistan, Bangladesh, and Nigeria combined, countries with a combined population of 650 million. Already in 2025, global data centers consumed an estimated 448 terawatt hours of electricity. If treated as a nation, they would have been the world's 11th largest electricity consumer, behind France and ahead of Saudi Arabia. The report also frames this as an environmental justice issue. 90% of AI computing is concentrated in the U.S. and China, while the rest of the world, as well as communities within those countries, disproportionately bear the cost. Minerals extraction, e-waste, water shortages, and more. The investigation was conducted by the United Nations University Institute for Water, Environment, and Health. It's titled Environmental Cost of AI's Energy Use, Carbon, Water, and Land Footprints. We're joined now by Kava Madani. He's the director of the Institute and a co-author on the report. He previously served as the deputy head of Iran's Department of Environment, and earlier this year was awarded the Stockholm Water Prize, often referred to as the Nobel of Water. Welcome back to Democracy Now!, Kaveh Madani. If you can start off by summarizing what you have found.
13: Thanks for having me, and thanks for your interest in this very important topic. We know is that we are facing the fourth industrial revolution that is changing our lifestyle, the way we work and we live. And when it comes to AI, most people understand AI as a digital technology, as a virtual thing, as something that is in the clouds and up, you know, somewhere out there. What we tried to do in this report was to remind people that there's some physics to all of this, and there's a massive infrastructure and material supply chains that back this service or this innovation. And if we want to understand our impact, we have to think about that very long supply chain that starts with the extraction of critical minerals in the poor areas of the world. Lead to the manufacturing of all the technologies and the hardware, then construction of the data centers and other infrastructure, then operations of that infrastructure that requires massive amounts of energy and has major footprints. And then at the end of the life cycle, we have to deal with the e-waste. In this particular report, we focus very much on the operations and the massive energy use of the operations, meaning that our day-to-day interactions with AI tools result in a lot of energy use. And producing energy, as we know, not only comes with carbon footprint, but as we remind in this report, also with water and land footprint and other ecological impacts that often we don't pay attention to, especially when we keep talking only about the carbon element. We wanted to remind people about those local impacts, what is happening. And then when you look at the numbers, you see massive massive numbers, major numbers, enormous use of energy, and that means that we have to deal with a major challenge. If we continue using AI in the way we are, and it seems that that would be the case, then we would need to satisfy the power hunger of AI. A lot of investments are happening in renewables, but as we discuss here, if the increase in power consumption results in this stopping the retirement of fossil fuels, the decarbonization process would be halted and compromised. And that's not something good for the world. Yet, we clarify in the report that AI is not bad. AI is a technology on its own. It's like a knife. You can save a patient's life in the operating room with it as a doctor, or you can kill people with it as a murderer. The way we use AI would determine if this is going to be a good technology for humanity or not. And we say that we have to proactively manage things and think about those impacts if we want this revolution to be sustainable and fair.
0: I wanted to read you a statement by your colleague, the lead author of the report, Dr. Miriam Axel, who said, quote, "What surprised us most is how often the choices that look greenest from a carbon perspective end up worse for water or for land. If we keep judging AI sustainability by carbon alone, we might think that renewables make AI infrastructure clean, but that's solving one problem while creating other problems, often in places that didn't ask for it." Can you expand on this?
13: So, yes, the climate change discussions and discourse around the world is very much focused on carbon, and that's something very normal. But we have shown in our research in the past that some of the renewables, although they produce less carbon, when it comes to their water impact and land impact, they have massive big water footprint. For example, biofuels on average are 70 to 400 times bigger in terms, have a water footprint that is 70 to 400 times bigger than some traditional fossil fuel. So if we go to a greener choice or a carbon less choice, it doesn't always mean that there are not other impacts. And we have to understand these trade-offs when we deal with them. Hydropower is another one that we sometimes brand as a clean energy, but we know that building a hydropower dam results in a lot of ecological footprint. Reservoirs also have high evaporation rates and lose a lot of water. So that means that they have high water footprint. So what we try to remind here is that, first of all, you have to choose the energy sources that are suitable for each community. Hydropower might work in Brazil or Canada or Norway, but it's not necessarily the best choice for California or Iran, where I come from. So that's something to keep in mind. But also, we have to pay attention to the fact that now we are adding more energy demand. Post-Paris, one of our challenges, post-Paris agreement, one of our challenges has been to decarbonize and reduce power consumption. So we keep adding renewables, but at the same time, we are increasing consumption. That means that we are not making progress. Decarbonization would be only successful if, at the same time that we are increasing demand, we also retire the fossil fuels that we rely on. That means that we have to produce more and more renewables, invest more and more in renewables, but also not every type of renewable, the renewables that are cleaner. And then think about where we are placing those, where the energy comes from, which community is suffering from the consequences. If you're planting, if you're placing a power plant or a data center in a region suffering from water shortage or water scarcity, where communities are struggling, where farmers farmers and rural communities are struggling, when indigenous peoples are struggling, then you're imposing additional costs to those people. Normally, they're not the main beneficiary of the data centers. They're not the service users. They're not the investors. And what we are seeing around the world is there is a lot of interest from the private sector in this market, a lot of push for further development and the placements that are not based on the comprehensive thinking about all these impacts and consequences and what happens in the long run. In April, we also published a report about the critical minerals and the extraction of critical minerals, showing what is happening in Africa, showing what is happening in South America, where communities are suffering from the pollution. And essentially, we are seeing the reproduction of the oil extraction era. Critical minerals are the fuel of the 21st century. We are seeing a new form of, if you will, like an imperialism, where we keep extracting those resources. Those people don't have EVs, don't even have horses and donkeys, and we move their resources so I can drive my EV in North America and claim that we are contributing to a cleaner future. But in a way, we are saving the future generations in the rich countries of the world at the expense of killing people in some poor communities of the world. This is very dark, but it's a reality. It doesn't mean that critical minerals are
0: very
13: bad.
0: Quickly, very quickly, what are you calling for, Kaveh Madani?
13: Further transparency, further thinking about these things, further taking responsibility along the supply chains. And we are saying there that it's not only the developers who have to make decisions, but governments also have responsibilities. And us, users, also can make can be less consumptive. We now have an AI consumerism that we should be worried about. We can use AI less and more responsibly.
0: And before we go, I wanted to switch gears to ask you a question about Iran. You are an Iranian-born scientist. You were one of the heads of the Department of the Environment there. The threats to the water reservoirs. On Wednesday, Iranian media reported U.S. military strikes hit drinking water reservoirs in the south of Iran, damaging at least two concrete tanks, cutting off water for tens of thousands of people. Your response to the mounting concerns over the long-term consequences of the war on human health, land and marine ecosystems and aquifers, as well as the war's impact on global warming?
13: I think what I'm worried about is mostly the normalization of targeting civil infrastructure as a part of a war. So you want to take out a government, different strategies are insufficient, and at some point you start attacking infrastructure and, you know, to paralyze your enemy. Who suffers from the consequences of this? The poor communities, the vulnerable communities. Now, we are seeing another incident in this war. This is not the first time, and we know this didn't only happen in Iran. The rest of the countries in the region also suffered from this. But in the case of Iran, this is another case where reservoirs or the water infrastructure in a poor community, in a rural community, gets targeted. Now, 10 villages lost their water supply. Two reservoirs got impacted. One of those tanks, the bigger one, had been recently actually developed and established. Who suffers from this? The civilians that you claim you want to rescue from that government. So they are the ones who have to bear the consequences. They are the ones who, even in normal times, are struggling with having access to clean water, and as a result of war, now they have to suffer further and further. This is just the short-term impacts. If you think about what happens as a result of all the emissions associated with the war, we are also, you know, going to pay the cost of that. If you think about how the economies would suffer, and when we know that the economies are in the resistance mode or in the inflation mode, they become more resources extractive, they become more polluting, then we know that the long-term consequences would be even more dire. What I'm happy about is that Iran This year has been very lucky, and nature has been much more generous than the politicians to the Iranians. So Iran has got a lot of rain this year, the rest of the region as well. But you know, that's a temporary relief. The long-term consequences would be severe, and we all have already seen that it's not only the infrastructure that is being targeted. Think about all the pollution, all these tankers that beyond being targeted, the oil spills in the Persian Gulf, the petrochemical facilities, infrastructure, the refineries that are getting targeted in the coastline. All of those impacts would be there. Pollution would be there. People are not are going to fish, eat the pollution. Everything would be there for a long, long time. Even if the President Donald Trump and Ayatollah Khamenei shake hands tomorrow, these consequences would be there for generations. They would not only impact the Iranians. These are transgenerational and transboundary.
0: I want to thank you very much for being with us from Toronto, Kaveh Madani, the director of the United Nations University Institute for Water, Environment and Health, previously served as deputy head of Iran's Department of Environment. He recently won the 2026 Stockholm Water Prize, often referred to as the Nobel of Water. Madani and his colleagues have just released a major United Nations report, which we'll link to, called The Environmental Cost of Artificial Intelligence, Carbon, Water, and Land Footprints. Go to democracynow.org. Coming up, the attack on higher education. We'll talk about the mass layoffs at the New School and efforts to deport outspoken Palestinian Columbia University graduate student Mohsen Madawi. Stay with us.

0: the flowering trees. It's hard to remember the sunlight and breeze. Oh, to find what we left behind.
1: A Harbor for Hard Times by David Berkeley. This is Democracy Now!, democracynow.org, The War and Peace Report. I'm Amy Goodman, broadcasting from Sheffield Live in England, from the Sheffield Docs Fest. We turn now to the troubled state of higher education in the United States. The Trump administration's now attempting to impose its views on academic scholarship in universities by rewriting the federal rules that govern all of higher education. Last month, the Office of Management and Budget issued a new rule requiring all federal grants undergo a review to ensure they, quote, demonstrably advance the president's policy priorities. The proposal could threaten scholarly research and teaching on race, immigration, gender studies, and history, as well as research in the sciences and health. Another rule proposed by the Education Department would require colleges to have, quote, intellectual diversity in order to receive federal funding. The pressure from the federal government comes at a time of private, nonprofit colleges turning to austerity measures to deal with their financial challenges and declining enrollments. Last week, one of New York's most iconic universities, the New School, which was founded as a haven for anti-fascist, anti-Nazi intellectuals, laid off 19 full-time faculty, 68 staff members as well, along with coerced voluntary separations and early retirements since last year, December. These mass firings constitute a major gutting of the New School's full-time faculty. For more, we go to Jeremy Varin, professor of history at the New School, where he's taught since 2008. And he's president of the New School chapter of the AAUP, that's the American Association of University Professors. He's been personally impacted by the recent firings, took a two-year early retirement package. He's the author of three books, including most recently, Our Grief is Not a Cry for War. Professor Varin, thanks for joining us. Explain what's happened at the New School and then put it into a national context.
2: Okay, so with its severe and reckless austerity, the New School has struck a blow against its own faculty and students, its proud progressive traditions, and professors everywhere. Facing budget deficits of disputed origin, it's trying to fire its way to a balanced budget, including by firing full-time faculty and tenured professors. For those who are fired, it's devastating, of course. Most are in the social sciences and humanities, where the New School earned its global reputation as a haven for dissident intellectuals and critical thought. It was a completely top-down process. Nobody asked to be fired. And to the last part of your question, it's a chilling message to all of academia. Nationwide, the last 2 years have seen nearly 300 program closures and faculty and staff firings, and we fear that the number will grow as universities act more and more like corporations, concerned above all with the bottom line. So we are a cautionary tale and also a very live struggle where we still have current demands.
1: So talk about what's happened, your colleagues and you yourself.
2: Yeah, well, you know, we were told that we're not only dispensable, but a liability because we simply, you know, cost too much. So for an entire year, they were threatening to fire people. They wouldn't say who, they wouldn't say by what criteria. Very afraid of being fired, I took a two-year phased retirement, and I'll retire at age 61 and have to figure out how to pay the bills and afford health care without a salary or a profession. And then what they're trying to do is save money by letting go of the most experienced, most highly compensated faculty, and then shifting teaching labor to part-time, contingent, precarious, and less well-compensated, you know, faculty. So it's a cost-saving move that irrevocably alters the meaning of a faculty and diminishes, I think, the strength and reputation of the New School. And again, this is a model that's being followed nationwide and will be more so in the future.
1: Universities, how do universities fire tenured faculty?
2: Right. So tenure, you know, is typically awarded after a rigorous and lengthy process of evaluation. It's commonly seen as lifetime employment. It is a fundamental guarantee of academic freedom. You don't want trustees or administrators or state legislators firing people based on what they teach and what they write. And yet the New School has declared tenure essentially meaningless. They claim that you can declare an academic program deficient or simply restructured and fire people at will. And then our big concern is that, you know, presidents everywhere are watching and will lustily follow the New School model, which is an easy way to cut costs by attacking your own workforce.
1: A recent article and Hechinger report in NPR cites a report from the Huron Consulting Group projecting 442 private nonprofit four-year colleges are at risk of closing or merging in the next decade. This is a quote from Peter Stokes, managing director of Huron, quote, "We have too many seats, we have too many classrooms, so over the coming 5 to 10 years, this shakeout is going to take place," unquote. Jeremy Varon, what is the Huron Consulting Group and what is its history at the New School?
2: I mean, it's one of these management consulting groups that advises, you know, companies of, you know, many varieties in downsizing, austerity, internal reorganization. And the New School has had a sort of on again, off again relationship with Huron. They were one player in the recent austerity that the New School executed. And, you know, the statistics they cite are chilling. It points to a major, major decline of the place of higher education within the broad American cultural landscape.
1: And can you talk as a historian about the history of the New School and back to its anti-fascist, anti-Nazi youths, German professors fleeing the Holocaust? What these cuts mean for the humanities and social sciences?
2: Right. So the New School was founded in 1919 in defense of free speech rights around World War One in the interwar years. It was a safe harbor for dissident intellectuals persecuted by European fascism. In the decades since, it has had scholars in exile, and it's always tried to stand up for the underdog and the persecuted. And all over the world, Latin America, Europe, parts of Asia, it means something, and it signifies to the world freedom and resistance to authoritarian power. As you indicated, the recent cuts attack the humanities and social sciences. That's where a lot of the critical thinking occurs, you know, not exclusively. And we're afraid that the historic mission and legacy of the New School will be, you know, severely diminished. And we still attract free thinking students who want to participate in this glorious history and mythology. But the administration is making all these things about the New School less true. And then the great irony is that if this kind of austerity can happen at the New School, it can happen everywhere. So faculties all over the country need to be on guard. They need strong labor unions, AUP chapters, and strong coalitions of faculty, students, alumni, and parents.
1: Jeremy Varon, professor of history at the New School, where he's taught since 2008, president of the New School chapter of the American Association of University Professors, has recently, as a result of the recent firings, took a 2-year early retirement package, author of 3 books, including Our Grief Is Not a Cry for War. This is Democracy Now!, democracynow.org. I'm Amy Goodman. In other higher education news, we turn now to the latest news on the case of the Palestinian Columbia University graduate student and activist Mohsen Mahdawi. New legal filings show a federal immigration judge has sided with the Trump administration, ordering his deportation. Mohsen Mahdawi has filed an appeal backed by the ACLU. In February, another immigration judge dismissed his case, but it was reinstated after the Trump administration filed an appeal. In a statement, Mahdawi said, quote, "The administration is abusing immigration law to silence me for speaking the truth about Palestinian suffering and genocide," unquote. Mohsen Mahdawi is a green card holder who grew up in a refugee camp in the occupied West Bank, was arrested by ICE in Vermont in April of last year when he appeared for what he was told would be his U.S. citizenship interview. He spent more than 2 weeks in ICE custody before a judge demanded his release. He went then to New York and graduated from Columbia University and now is at SEPA. He's a graduate student there. For more, we're joined by Mohsen Mahdawi, who happens to be in Chicago at the moment. Mohsen, if you can talk about what your new strategy is for dealing with, have you gotten a deportation order?
3: First of all, thank you, Amy, for the interview, and it's a pleasure to be with you and with your audience. I want to talk about this case and what this case is really about. This is not just my case, but it is a driving to a deep question about the heart of this country that is related to the Constitution. And the question that is at stake, do we believe in the rule of law according to the Constitution, or do we believe in the rule of whoever is in power? And what the Trump administration has done with me and with other students, the crackdown on universities and weaponizing immigration laws, is unconstitutional. And my strategy now, after they fired the immigration judge who terminated my case and remanded the case, reactivated it, reinstated the deportation, and they deemed that I am deportable, and they gave it to another judge, I decided to not apply for a relief because I'm going to cut to the core of this issue, which is an issue that is related to the First Amendment. Do I have, as a green card holder, as a lawful permanent resident, for 12 years, never committed a crime, do I have the rights that actually the citizenship questionnaire that I get tested on states that I do, which is, do I have the right to free speech, freedom of assembly, and freedom of expression? And now the decision that I decided to do and to take, a difficult decision, because I am going full scale technically without a backup plan, going directly to the First Circuit, because I believe that what the Trump's administration has done is unconstitutional.
1: And so your next step, and again, have they given you a deportation order at this point?
3: Yes, they have issued a deportation order to a country that is not my country, to Jordan. And it's not surprising. I'm not going to get in details about this because we will be lit-

0: jail after a judge's demand and order. I mean, the place erupted. You got a standing ovation. You're now a Columbia graduate student. Is Columbia coming to your defense?
1: Columbia has not issued any statements about this. They have not reached out to give any kind of support. I see the double standard in comparison to the student who was detained last by ICE and released within 24 hours. They have not stood up and they have not given or provided any support. But I have to say, Amy, this is, it's not only that Columbia students who gave up, they have supported me and Columbia community and did a standing ovation. We're talking about the whole nation, the whole country that is now refusing to side with Israel and is objecting to giving military aid to Israel that has been conducting a genocide, ongoing genocide against my people, and America that has been providing the weapons for this genocide, providing the political coverage for it, and sustaining it not only, over the past 3 years, but this has been going on for more than 70 years. So the decision that, the situation is I'm going to fight for what I believe in when I applied to become a citizen in this country, because I deeply believed in the promise of this constitution. And I believe that taking it to the First Circuit will cut to the core of this matter. Immigration courts have been weaponized. Immigration judges can be fired by the executive branch. And we've seen that in federal courts, it's designed by the Constitution, according to Alexander Hamilton, Federalist Papers, in 1878. And that's Article 78 as well. And it says that there has to be a separation between the executive and the judicial. Therefore, there was a design that federal judges cannot be fired. And they have to abide by the Constitution. That's why I'm taking my case to the First Circuit. And I believe that we will prevail in this, not only on my behalf, but on behalf of millions of people here who deserve to have equal rights, because the fight in Palestine and the fight here in America is interconnected. And it's about the dignity of all people and their equal rights.
0: Mahsa Madawi, I want to thank you for being with us. Columbia University graduate student detained over his outspoken support for Palestinian rights. We thank you for being with us and we'll continue to follow your case. Up next, Hell's Army, a new documentary about the Wagner Group. We'll speak with its director, Rick Rowley, back in 20 seconds.

0: Corners by Cassie Velaza. This is Democracy Now!, democracynow.org, the War and Peace Report. I'm Amy Goodman. As we turn now to the global rise of mercenary armies, in particular the Wagner Group, a Russian company founded by Yevgeny Prigozhin, which has employed as many as 50,000 fighters who have been active in Ukraine, Syria, increasingly across Africa. A new documentary by filmmaker Rick Rowley looks deeply at the Wagner Group and some of the journalists who exposed its activities. It's called Hell's Army. Let's start with a clip from the film in which a wealthy Central African businessman and politician discusses the Wagner Group's role in supporting the regime when rebel forces attack the capital city of Bangui in the Central African Republic in 2021. The clip begins with the dissident Russian reporter Katya Hakim.
1: Before leaving town, John is invited to meet a representative of the ruling regime, Fidel Guanjica, in his half-completed compound overlooking the capital.
2: Nine floors.
3: Nine floors.
4: It's a pyramid, huh?

0: it's a pyramid, no?
1: You see the pharaoh?
0: I am a pharaoh of Bangui.
1: C'est pour la dynastie.
0: It's the Guanjika dynasty.
1: Il y a voilà.
0: There it is.
1: Je suis le maître du monde.
0: I am the king of the world. Like Titanic.
2: Yes, like Titanic.
3: Guanjika says that the regime here had been on the brink of collapse before Wagner forces arrived to save the capital from a rebel attack.
2: So Wagner was there to defend the city.
1: Oh, oui, les Wagner sont allés derrière eux. Ils ont des hélicoptères, des blindés.
0: Yes, Wagner was there. They had helicopters, tanks.
1: Ils les ont bien massacrés.
0: They did a good job of massacring them.
1: C'est pas facile, hein? La guerre, c'est pas bon. La guerre, c'est pas bon.
0: War is not good. War is not good, is it? But I tell you, Wagner, they are very strong.
3: The ruling regime had embraced Wagner, and it had become something terrifying. Mercenary army that kept authoritarian regimes in power while it conquered oil fields and gold mines.
4: That was a clip from the new film Hell's Army, which is having its North American premiere this afternoon in Washington, D.C. Rick Rowley will then hop on a plane and come here to Sheffield Live to the Sheffield Doc Fest, where the film will premiere here. We're joined now by filmmaker Rick Rowley, Academy Award nominated four-time Emmy winning director, just won an Emmy for his film on HBO Max called Critical Incident, Death at the Border. And congratulations for that, Rick. I know you're going to be here in Sheffield very soon, but right now you're in D.C. Talk about Hell's Army.
5: So Hell's Army, I mean, I've been making films about war for most of my life. Because war reveals us. At its moral extremities, our deepest sicknesses become visible, not just as individuals, but as a culture. And so the return of mercenary armies to the battlefield after centuries of absence is more than just a change in military tactics. Democracies don't need mercenaries. They're what states turn to when war has become a tool of private greed. They debase soldiers and turn them into murderers. They debase the entire nation by the thugs and the gangsters who run it. And that's not only a problem in Russia. These processes, the rise of authoritarianism and oligarchy, we're seeing them right here in the United States and around the world. So this film is a warning sign of the horrors that lie ahead on this road. Authoritarianism and oligarchy are closing in all around us, but I still think that we can choose a kind of a different path.
4: And remind us what the Wagner Group is, who Yevgeny Prigozhin was, and his fiery demise in 2023.
5: Yeah, well, so I've been tracking mercenaries since 2004, when I first crossed paths with them in Iraq. And, you know, Blackwater there, which was exposed by the brilliant reporting of Jeremy Scahill, was an inspiration to the Russian Ministry of Defense to develop its own mercenary capability. But when Wagner emerged from the shadows first in Syria, it was clear that they'd realized an ideal, a terrifying ideal, that Blackwater and all of its descendants had failed to do. Wagner put 30,000 soldiers in the field at one time. They were larger than most of the armies in Europe. They're the first private company to conquer a European city in 500 years. And, you know, as you saw in that clip, in countries like the Central African Republic, they're propping up autocrats in order, and while they seize oil fields and gold mines. I mean, when war is turned into a tool of private greed, it's a business that is always looking for areas to expand, and it's a scourge that should have been banned from the battlefield centuries ago. So Prigozhin's story and Wagner's story is incredible. It's like a parallel to the Hollywood film Scarface. Prigozhin was in a Soviet penal colony and was released into the chaos of post-Soviet St. Petersburg. He was a petty thug and a gangster who probably ran money laundering outfits, you know, casinos and restaurants linked to other figures in the underworld in St. Petersburg, who happened to cross paths with a rising star there, a former KGB agent named Vladimir Putin. And when Putin became president, Prigozhin became a billionaire. He was made a mini oligarch in charge of catering contracts for the state. But he really found his own, came into his own when the first Russian operations in Ukraine happened back in 2014. Then Wagner emerged as a mercenary army that spread from there first to Syria, then to several countries in Africa, and then came back to Ukraine during the full-scale invasion. He was, you know, Denis Korotkov, who's one of our main investigators and characters, and who has unprecedented, it was the first person to report of the existence of Wagner and has unprecedented access inside, looks on Prigozhin as sort of this pathetic figure. He's violent and, you know, vindictive, but he's also desperately eager to please Putin and his inner circle. But he was always just on the outside of it. Wagner was his chance to become a real player in the halls of power in the Kremlin. But he rose too high. And so other members of Putin's inner circle in the Ministry of Defense and the army saw a need to take over Wagner during the war in Ukraine after their success in Bakhmut. They were going to turn Wagner into just another part of the Ministry of Defense apparatus. Prigozhin knew that that was the end of his career and potentially a death sentence. So he staged one of the most insane uprisings in the Russia since the fall of the Soviet Union. A column of tanks headed to Moscow. They shot down helicopters and planes. He called that off and ended up dying in a plane crash. Or his body was discovered after a plane crash, a flight between Moscow and St. Petersburg. Very clearly, you know, if not ordered, at least authorized by Putin. But the important thing here is...
4: And we just have a minute, Rick. Very quickly, we just have a minute. You followed two reporters in where Wagner Group operates now, how dangerous it is even to cover them.
5: Yeah, exactly. So Denis Korotkov, who's the first reporter to cover Wagner, he introduced us to Katya Hakim and to the whole team at the Dossier Center in the UK, an amazing group of investigators who gave us, you know, access to both the front lines, to leaked documents from inside and to insiders. During the course of investigating the Wagner Group, three of their colleagues were murdered in the Central African Republic. Trying to expose Wagner's presence near a Russian gold mine or a Wagner gold mine. So the stakes are incredibly high for them. And, you know, this film began as chasing the world's most feared mercenary army around the world. But in the end, we realized that he could be killed. The leader of this army could be killed. But its model continues around the world. Oligarchs are turning to mercenary armies. And you know, it's a scourge that needs to be stopped.
4: And we will continue to cover it. Rick Rowley, Academy Award nominated, 4-time Emmy winning director of the new film Hell's Army, having its North American premiere at DC Docs in Washington, D.C. Then coming here to Sheffield Live. Yes, we've been broadcasting from the studios of Sheffield Live and Sheffield Community Television Radio. Special thanks to Steve Buckley and Sangeeta Vasudev and to Jeff Williams and Abigail Turner. I'm here at Sheffield Live for the release of DC Docs, for the release of Steal a Story, Please, and on to Belfast. I'm Amy Goodman. Thanks for joining us.
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10: Two, one, two, three, four. Howdy, my friends. This is Rocky Outcrop, and you're listening to the Yolo County Breakdown. So jump in your car, turn that radio up real loud, and fasten your seatbelts. Here we go!

Welcome to the Yolo County Breakdown, everybody. I'm Rocky Outcrop, and that was Steve Earle, along with the Del McCurry Band from the Mountain, Leroy's Dust Bowl Blues. Well, I've got an hour of bluegrass and newgrass music all queued up, ready to go for you. I got nothing to do today but play music for you. Here's one from Wyatt Rice. It's the Shenandoah Breakdown.

Well, it wasn't Fats Domino, and it wasn't J.D. Crowe, but it's about as close as you can get. Ricky Wasson there from his J.D. Crowe tribute album, Crowology, the study of J.D. Crowe's musical legacy. That was I'm Walkin', of course, recorded by J.D. Crowe in the New South on their monumental Rounder 044 record. Well, Wyatt Rice started off the set for us from another tribute album, a Bill Monroe Centennial Celebration album. His version of the Shenandoah Breakdown, classic Monroe tune. And we heard from Claire Lynch, I Don't Have to Dream, off of her wonderful 2000 album, Love Light. And also in that set, Tim and Molly O'Brien, just always got a great vocal blend there. I Love You a Thousand Ways from 1988. Album called Take Me Back. Well, I'm Rocky Outcrop, and this is the Yolo County Breakdown. Up next, I've got one of the very first solo recordings that we ever heard from the Tony Rice Unit, right after he left the David Grisman Quintet. 1979, he blew our minds. Here's Gasology.

just turned. On Wednesday the 3rd in the late afternoon, got to talking with George, who works out in the back, and only because he was getting off early to go see a man at a Baker Street bookstore with a rare first edition of Steamboats and Cotton, a book he would never have sought in the first place had he not been inspired by a fifth grade replacement school teacher in Kirkwood who was picked just at random by some man on a school board that couldn't care less, and she wouldn't have been a-workin' if not for

An accident caused by a poorly made roster mixed up on the desk of a sergeant from Denver who wouldn't been in but for being in back of a car he was riding before he enlisted that hit a cement truck and killed both his buddies. But a backseat flew up there, spared him from dying, and only because of the fault of a workman who forgot to turn screws on a lineup in Detroit 'cause he hollered at Sam, who's hateful that morning.

Beautiful piece of picking there. Margaret's Waltz from Brian Sutton off of his Bluegrass Guitar album. Started the set with another guitar hero, Mr. Tony Rice, the Tony Rice Unit Gasology off of 1979's Acoustics. Then we heard one from Mason Via. You know, the more I listen to Mason, the more I really enjoy his music. He's going big places, for sure, for sure. That one called Colorado from 2022. Album was New Horizons. He has a brand new single out, coming out, with Lucinda Williams. I'm going to play that one for you next week. I'll have that fired up and ready to go. And we have heard from John Hartford. Of course, I Would Not Be Here. The original psychedelic bluegrasser, Mr. John Hartford. Well, folks, Silver 9-Volt Heart with Rodriguez presents the many colorful threads that make up the tapestry of recorded music, from rock to blues, country to jazz, soul, R&B, and more. 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Rodriguez always has a great show. A big fan of music of all kinds, Rodriguez. I love talking music with him. Well, the City of Davis Recycling Program encourages the 5 R's: reduce, reuse, recycle, rot, and rebuy. 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Well, the Yolo County Breakdown keeps moving along here. Yeah, I'm Rocky Outcrop. Thanks for tuning in and listening this week. Up next, I've got one from the seldom seen. What am I doing hanging around?

0: original. Grandpa Jones there with Old Rattler. Started the set with the seldom seen What Am I Doing Hanging Round off of their Act 1 album. Then we heard Iris Dement with Our Town from her fantastic 1992 effort, Infamous Angel. Then tucked in the middle, three of the greatest musicians of any kind here on planet Earth, or one of them no longer on planet Earth. Bela Fleck, Zakir Hussain, and Edgar Meyer from The Melody of Rhythm. That track was called Cadence. Now, if you think you've got good timing on whatever instrument you play, well, play along with those guys. The precision and ability to divide time into subunits is unparalleled. It just doesn't make sense how accurate and clean and on point those guys are, but they can do it. Well, folks, I'm Rocky Outcrop. It's the Yolo County Breakdown. Up next, I got one that's not a normal bluegrass artist here, but I like his music and it's got an acoustic flair, so I'm gonna give it a spin. I don't think I've ever played him on the Yolo County Breakdown before, but this one is a Minnesota guy named Mason Jennings. Here's Ain't Gonna Die.
1: Pardon me, my dear, you've gone straight to my head. It's not been 2 months that I expected to be dead. I could swear on this, but I can't be sure. I think the hands of fate just got a manicure. Cause everything about you, darling, seems to indicate there's gonna be a little wait for the pearly gates. I ain't gonna die, I ain't gonna die this year. I ain't gonna die, I ain't gonna die this year. Said I ain't gonna die, I ain't gonna die this year. And after that, it's still unclear. But I ain't gonna die, I ain't gonna die this year. And no more medicine, no more wine. No more cigarettes, this party only serves time. And honey, you're my religion, even though you haven't yet expanded to include a heaven after, even though I have demanded it. I just want to tell you, darling, how I feel about you. The best way I know how to. So I

That's Jim Lauderdale. It wasn't that I had to. Started that little set, Mason Jennings, Ain't Gonna Die, and Doyle Lawson and Quicksilver with Roll Big River. Folks, I'm Rocky Outcrop. You've been listening to the Yolo County Breakdown. I appreciate you stopping by for a listen. Hey, if you missed it last week, head on over to the KDRT.org webpage and navigate over to the Yolo County Breakdown show page. You're going to want to hear the episode that I had last week. Ricky Skaggs was my guest on the show. That episode will still be up on the website for a little while longer. Well, thanks for tuning in this week. I'll leave you right now with one from Flat and Scruggs and some mean dobro from Mr. Josh Graves. Here's the Foggy Mountain Rock. I'll catch you all next week.

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Hello and welcome to Classical Excursions, a program of rarely heard classical music. Some works are very famous, but not often played, and some works are not famous, and some might be infamous. We'll see. I'm your host, Greg Luttrell, and on today's program, we are spotlighting orchestral music, colorful orchestral music from the 20th century, mostly. And we have also two concertos on today's program. We're going to open with a splash of color. This is the music of Maurice Ravel. Now, Ravel wrote some brilliant piano music, which he himself orchestrated, and some of his other piano works have been orchestrated. He did not orchestrate the work we're about to hear. It was orchestrated by Claudio Villacava, who is, I'm told, a well-known orchestrator and composer. This is Judo, or Water Games, by Ravel, a well-known virtuoso piano work. And the art of orchestration of piano music is very refined. I once taught a class in university years ago of the art of orchestrating, and we did orchestrate some of Ravel's music, but not this piece. And he does an excellent job because you have to rethink the music. You can't just put the piano notes down for instruments. You have to rethink the essence of the music. And I think Claudio Villacava did a good job on this. This is Judo by Ravel, as performed by the Philharmonia Orchestra, conducted by Jeffrey Simon.

Mysterious, evocative music there by Maurice Ravel. That was Judo, which means water games. That sort of brings to mind the play of the waves from his colleague Claude Debussy in La Mer. Water Games by Ravel, as orchestrated by Claudio Villacava and performed by the Philharmonia Orchestra, conducted by Jeffrey Simon. You are listening to Classical Excursions. I'm Greg Littrell, and we turn next to lyrical, dramatic music by American composer Alan Hovhaness. This is the Symphony No. 1 by Hovhaness, his Opus 17, composed in 1936. The work was inspired by the Armenian heritage of Hovhaness, as many of his works are, and also was inspired by the forced evacuation of many Armenian people from the Ottoman Turks just after World War I. But this is not tragic music as much as dramatic and lyrical music by Hovhaness. The three movements are Andante Espressivo, Grazioso, and Finale Andante Presto. In this performance, we have the Seattle Symphony Orchestra, conducted by Gerard Schwartz.

The Symphony No. 1, subtitled Exile, by Alan Hovhaness, performed by the Seattle Symphony Orchestra, conducted by Gerard Schwartz. You heard this on Classical Excursions. I'm Greg Luttrell. Please join us as we broadcast live from the Davis Pride Celebration. That's featuring performances by Noise Violation, the Sacramento Gay Men's Chorus, Matthew Balling and Friends, Bomba Fried Rice, plus drag reviews, line dancing, and more. It's all happening at the Civic Center Park behind Davis City Hall at 6th and B Streets in Davis, California, on Saturday, June 6th, beginning at 3:30 p.m. And if you can't attend in person, you can listen online at KDRT 95.7 FM in Davis, kdrt.org, Worldwide Internet. For more details, go to davispride.org. And if you hear this announcement after this program, after June 6th, because this program is sometimes repeated, I encourage you to visit Davis and walk around the Civic Center Park behind the City Hall. It's a nice park, and there's lots of things to see in downtown Davis. Well, we're going to continue now with striking, dramatic music by Igor Stravinsky. One of the works that he wrote after he moved away from the exotic and primeval ballet scores of pre-World War I, such as The Firebird, Petrushka, and The Rite of Spring, and embraced what was later called neoclassicism, not imitating music of the classical era of Mozart and Haydn, but inspired by it. You might say more Apollonian than Dionysian, and the formal balance of classical music. And this is one of those works. And it's also a virtuoso piece, the Concerto for Piano and Wind Instruments by Stravinsky, composed in the winter of 1923 in Paris. The three movements are Largo Allegro, Larghissimo, which is very slow, and then the finale, Allegro. Three movements such as you'd find in a classical piano concerto. In this performance, we have pianist Nikita Magaloff with l'Orchestre de la Suisse Romande, conducted by Ernest Ansermet.

The Concerto for Piano and Wind Instruments by Igor Stravinsky was performed by Nikita Magaloff, pianist, with L'Orchestre de la Suisse Romande, conducted by Ernest Ansermet. 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I'm Greg Luttrell. A mix of music with DJ Dave simply takes you on a journey through the world of music, of rock, reggae, and more. 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We're going to take you now from Stravinsky to idyllic lyrical music by the English composer Arnold Bax. This is Summer Music by Bax, composed in 1921, and in the composer's words, descriptive of hot, windless days in mid-June in some wooded place. Here is Summer Music by Arnold Bax. The Royal Scottish National Orchestra is conducted by David Lloyd Jones.

That was Summer Music by Arnold Bax. The Royal Scottish National Orchestra was conducted by David Lloyd Jones. 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This is Classical Excursions. I'm Greg Luttrell. And we turn next to music that is rather different from what we've just heard. This is the music of Ermanno Wolf-Ferrari, who lived from 1876 to 1948. And this is the suite from his tragic Verismo opera, The Jewels of the Madonna, an opera not unlike Cavalleria Rusticana by his colleague Mascagni. But the suite from the opera might lead one to believe it was a comic opera because it's lighthearted and dramatic music. The four movements are Festa Popolare, Intermezzo, Serenata, and Danza Napoletana. The Jewels of the Madonna Suite by Ermanno Wolf-Ferrari, performed by the Paris Conservatory Orchestra, conducted by Nello Santi.

The music of Ermanno Wolf Ferrari. That was the suite from The Jewels of the Madonna, performed by the Paris Conservatory Orchestra, conducted by Nello Santi. This is Classical Excursions. 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And we continue our program today with some exciting music by the Greek composer Nikos Skalkotas from his series of 36 Greek dances. This is the series number 1 of 12 Greek dances for orchestra. In this performance, we have the BBC Symphony Orchestra, conducted by Nikos Christodoulou.

From the 36 Greek Dances by Nikos Skalkotas, that was series one of 12 Greek dances, performed by the BBC Symphony Orchestra, conducted by Nikos Christodoulou. You're listening to Classical Excursions. I'm Greg Luttrell. And our program wraps up today with dramatic music by American composer Julia Perry. She lived from 1924 to 1979, and her music embraces her African-American heritage, but many listeners find that it is closer to the dramatic and mysterious music of film noir. This is also, I wanted to tell you about Julia Perry. She was a Juilliard graduate and won two Guggenheim Fellowships, studied with Nadia Boulanger in Paris. The composition we're going to hear is a short

A short piece for orchestra by Julia Perry, performed by the Tokyo Philharmonic, conducted by William Strickland. That concludes Classical Excursions, and here's the Military March, They Are There, by Charles Ives. The Marine Corps Band is conducted by Colonel Timothy Foley.

concludes Classical Excursions. Thank you for listening. I've been your host, Greg Luttrell. Judges of the Secret Court, or La Franche Juge, by Hector Berlioz. Sir Alexander Gibson conducted the Royal Philharmonic. This has been your host, Greg Luttrell. Thank you for listening.

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A mix of music. And I got Still Dan, Countdown to Ecstasy, Bodhisattva.

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And K-Dirt will be broadcasting live from the event. 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Coming up next is The Who, Won't Get Fooled Again.

Hello out there, sea roaches. Or sea slaters, if you'd prefer. I don't mean to be derogatory. You know you're all my favorite isopods I didn't know existed until I saw you at the beach last week. And you're also all listening to Low Power Community Radio in Davis, California. What a coincidence. This is KDRT coming to you and everybody else at 95.7 FM. Despite your rather astute assumptions, this program is called A Constant Grin and not Obscure Oceanic Critters of California, and it plays 30 minutes of home-recorded, quiet then loud indie rock, but does not read impassioned essays about sand fleas. New shows? Those air 2 p.m. on Fridays. There's also replay broadcasts and podcasts available at our website, kdrt.org. I'll kick things off this week with two longer experimental post-punk songs, including this first one, which was one of my favorites last year. It's by Squid. This one is called Fugue, parentheses, Bin Song.

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The song I just played for you was by Ott. It was called Passionate Turn. They were an artsy post-punk band from Montreal, some of whose members are now in the band Cola. I got that one from the 2015 Ott album Sun Coming Down. And I kicked the set off with Squid. That one was titled Fugue Bin Song. They're an English band who also dabble in experimental post-punk sounds. They became one of my favorite bands last summer after seeing them live and subsequently doing kind of a deep dive into all their music. That specific song is a non-album single they released in 2024 and also one of my favorite songs by them. So it's a favorite of a favorite. And just when you were getting used to the sound of my voice, we're going back to the music. This next one's by Spirit of the Beehive. It's called Pleasure Suck.

This is 95.7 FM K-Dirt, Davis, California's low-power community radio station. The show you're listening to is called A Constant Grin, and the song you just heard is by The More Shallows. It was titled Phineas Bog. Much like the first set, they're actually one of my more favorite bands, and also, once again, they're of the artsy and experimental variety. They hailed from San Francisco, and that track is off their 2006 EP, Monkey vs. Shark. Prior to that, you heard Valleys. That one was titled Tan Lines. They were another band from Montreal. They had kind of a folk meets shoegaze meets synthesizer sound, depending on what song and what album of theirs you were listening to. That one could be found on their 2009 release, Sometimes Water Kills People. And I kicked the set off of Spirit of the Beehive and their track Pleasure Suck. They make a self-described surreal, soft noise punk bound to put you in a trance. They're based in Philadelphia, and I got that one off their album of the same name, which came out in 2017. And up last for you this week, I've got a brand new song from dream pop emo band Turnover. Brand new as in it only came out just a couple weeks ago. The album's called Down on Earth, and they'll be playing a show over in Sacramento in just a few weeks. For those who are inclined to go outside, thought you might want to know. This one's by Turnover. It's called I'm Up, I'm Up.

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1: In Japan, the hand can be used like a knife. But this method doesn't work with a tomato.
2: If you remember watching Ginsu knife ads back in the day, you're already well aware that the hand can't cut a tomato. This week on Sea Change Radio, we take a brief time out from all the ills of the world to learn more about knives. We speak to master knife maker Adam Simha about all things cutting. We discuss the ins and outs of knife maintenance, compare the quality of knife manufacturing across various countries, and take a look at his new line of high-end knives.

0: I'm joined now on Sea Change Radio by Adam Simha. Adam is the founder of both MKS Knife and Adam Simha Knives. 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
1: Thank you. It's a pleasure to be here.
0: So I should tell our listeners that Adam and I are high school friends. He tutored me in geometry back in the day and is an MIT grad and has taken his math skills to the obvious next level, which is making high-end custom knives. And there may not be such an obvious sustainability angle with this for Sea Change Radio listeners, but there is definitely some sustainability that comes into having a fine piece of equipment that will keep you making your own food. It's not just a knife. These aren't just items in a vacuum.
1: I'd say it's absolutely central to everything that I've been doing for the last 15 or 20 years. In 2010, I got up in front of a TEDx audience, TEDx Cambridge, the first one. It was called How We Eat. And I said, heart in hand, a great knife can change your life. And in my 3 minutes, I went on to suggest that if you understand that your relationship to your knife is the relationship to your best friend in the kitchen, and that if that suddenly became better than you ever imagined it could be, the results could be genuinely life-changing. If you like cooking more, if you look forward to it, if you are more invested in it, this is what you're feeding yourself and your friends and your family, then I think you're necessarily going to be that much more tuned in to what goes into that, the food you're buying, where it's coming from. And if more people did that, then we'd all be feeling a bit better. You know, it's something could easily be broken down to being as simple as, if organic meat cost twice as much, we'd be all ate half as much. We'd be more healthy, and farmers would make the same amount of money. Obviously, that's pretty broad strokes, but you get the idea.
0: When we had you on last time, which was maybe a decade or so ago, we did not really cover the fast fashion element of knives. We're talking about the high-end custom knives only because that's what you focus on. But I am interested in how the commodification, if you will, of all things household, including knives, has affected how you view your products. And maybe you can give our listeners some kind of guidelines when they're shopping for a knife to know that this is something to avoid and maybe what brands you might want to recommend. If you want to be a conscious consumer, it takes a little bit of legwork.
1: That's true. Agreed. I would say, to your point, the commodification of knives has shown that they can be made unbelievably cheaply. And a lot of that is happening in countries that don't start with the United States. And the bad news is you can tell.
0: You could tell, but can I tell? Like if I were going into an IKEA or whatever, how could I tell like, oh, these are the good knives or these are junky?
1: Well, let's see. I'll do sort of a broad overview and then I can get into details wherever we see fit. You know, when you're choosing a knife, obviously it has to be beautiful and every aspect out of it has to appeal to you and that depends on you. You should have the opportunity to try it out. More stores now than 15 or 20 years ago will actually have some carrots or something on hand that you can try it out on. And if not, then at least go through the motions, sort of move it on a cutting board as if you would. And if it feels right to you, then that's a good sign. Now, most commercial knife brands will obfuscate the materials that they're using. And they certainly won't tell you very much in detail about the processes that go into it. Both of those things are critical, but it's hard to get any real solid information short of reading review after review, and you can get on Reddit and you get some idea, but it's a slog for sure. Good news is that there are some brands that are out there right now that I'd say are excellent value and can serve you really, really well for a long time. They're not going to be the fanciest. They're not going to be the slickest, but they work just fine. So brands like, you know, that $45, $50 Victorinox, if that's what you can afford, then that's what you should get. If you can step it up a little bit, there's a brand called Mac. MAC, which I think is an outstanding value for the money. And that's in a particular style, right? So that's a Japanese Western style knife. So you'd have to know that that sort of style appealed to you.
0: Yes, you recommended one of those to me, and I have a nice Mac paring knife that I enjoy.
1: Fantastic, right? And things that somebody at the kitchen store may or may not tell you is, or excuse me, they may or may not ask you, well, how do you cook? What do you cook? Are you really aggressive? Is it all hacking a chicken into four pieces and taking apart a couple of turnips every night? Or do you only eat chives and scrambled eggs? That's going to say a lot about whether you should get a delicate knife that cuts like a laser, but if you go into something hard like a pit or a stone, it's going to chip. Or you should get something that's really meant for more abuse but doesn't quite have the finesse. If you find a salesperson that is knowledgeable, then you're lucky, to be honest. But those are the kind of questions to ask and or to think about. Another really important factor is what you're prepared to do to keep this up. There are a lot of really awful mechanical devices out there. There is one or two that are actually pretty good. And this honestly is a game changer, and it's so simple. Switching from a traditional butcher steel, so the one we all grew up with, that long sharpening rod that with the it's just these vertical striations, it's really hard steel. And we all got taught the same thing, to you draw the knife across as if you were slicing vertically, and then what you're doing is you're pushing the bent over edge microscopically or not so microscopically bent over edge back into line where it should be. And that idea and that technology is old, as you might imagine, and it comes from the era when most good knives were carbon steel. And that's a perfectly legitimate thing to do, and it's a perfectly legitimate way to understand what's happening. Bad news is that these days, most knives that people are going to have are stainless. And the one really bad side effect of having as much chromium in the material as you need to make it stainless, and I say that in air quotes because it's not really stainless, but it's a lot more stain resistant. The side effect of all that chromium is that when you try and bend over a little tiny bent over bit on the edge of your knife, it snaps off immediately. It'll chip. It'll make a microchip at first, so you can't see it. And it's insidious because it seems like, oh, that's cutting better, but it's really tearing. And it's created damage below the surface inside the steel. So that means the next chip will come off more easily. And that's just a perfectly reasonable slice of a carrot down to the board, bang. And next thing you know, it looks like a comb. So to try and take it from that back to sharp is, unless you have stones or some skill, I mean, that's just Herculean, right? This is why we take it to a sharpener or a repair shop. Ideally, you'll catch it before you can see the chips. So, backing up to the beginning, making the switch to a ceramic or a diamond honing rod. So it's the same shape, different material. It's the same move, except you don't press hard. But other than that, you just take a slice down the side, down the other side, one, two, three, four, every few days, and it shaves off that little bent over bit, which we call a burr, and it doesn't try and bend it. So it never makes that chip. It just takes it right off.

0: This is Alex Wise on Sea Change Radio, and I'm speaking to Adam Simha. He is the founder of Adam Simha Knives and MKS Knife. So, Adam, you're a two-brand knife maker now. Why don't you explain where the things have bisected in your life?
1: MKS Knife is and will continue to be the full custom bespoke knife making that happens here in Cambridge. Adam Simha Knives is what we, in the industry, it's called a mid-tech knife, but it's a brand that I've designed and prototyped, It's a brand that I've designed and prototyped, and we're getting them built in Idaho from steel that comes from Buffalo, and then finished in France. And every one of these shops that I'm working with are people that I've worked with for years and have nothing but the greatest respect for. I have to tell you, I just received the first production prototypes about 2 weeks ago. And in my entire life, I've never gotten anything from a factory that I had no issues with. And this was the first time. I just stood there, mouth agape. It was perfect, every aspect. And I had just spent a few days at the factory at both places earlier on this year. And we had a wonderful time. It seemed like we made a lot of progress, but obviously you don't know until you know. So what I got from those guys was just outstanding. And so I'm beyond thrilled to offer these knives. We're starting with an 8-inch chef, 220 millimeters, so that's about 8 1/4. And it's really representative of all the aspects of my favorite custom patterns, to be honest, that I've done for people over the years, and sort of all distilled down into one representative pattern. And it comes in black. The handles are made out of G10, which is a fiberglass laminate, which is basically indestructible. And it's very pretty when it's polished. Feels great in the hand. One's black, and you can get it in red or blue, too. So for those of you who have kosher kitchens, you can get one of each. And for those of you who just like red and blue, you can get that, too. I will be doing some special editions now and again, using the same knife blank, but building them from scratch here in Cambridge. And those will be wild cards. Those will be available to owners, and often, I hope, will be an opportunity for us to raise some money for some really good causes.
0: Well, I know that somebody who does something so meticulous, a craftsman like yourself, being able to let go of some of that process, of that manufacturing process, must be a little daunting. And the stimulus for this is purely economies of scale, really, that you'll be able to produce knives for people who can't necessarily either wait or afford a custom made knife.
1: That is correct. And I would say emphasis on the weight. The price will be significant, but absolutely 100% worth it. They're costing me a lot to make. And honestly, I wouldn't have it any other way. If I couldn't do it this well, I wouldn't do it. And that part of that is why I haven't up until now, that I couldn't find anyone to do the work well enough. And I just wasn't willing to compromise. I mean, I've done, you know, some designs for hire and small lots for some small companies, you know, 100, 200, 500. But they've always been designed to be very, very simple, Spartan, workhorse things to come in at a particular price point, and that's fine. But this really needed to be representative of the custom work, which is as good as I can possibly make it. But the good news is that you'll be able to get them, so long as we have them, you know, within a week.
0: Through your website, or are you also going to be working through distributors?
1: No, so this is going to be run through AdamSimhaKnives.com website, and that is being built out as a one-stop shop boutique. You'll be able to buy the knives, and that we'll have a knife skills and support section. I'm hoping down the line to bring in chef ambassadors to do recipes, and again, have a giving back section too.
0: So, Adam, you're talking about some of the countries that are making the fast fashion version of knives, but I know of Germany and Japan having these long knife making traditions. Are they still the big kahunas in the industry, or are there other countries that have come along to be shining examples of manufacturing beyond the United States, where you're making knives, obviously?
1: I mean, European knife manufacturing, and I'll just say culinary. The Germans, the English to some degree, the French and the Italians are chugging along, doing good work like they always have. The Japanese are doing sometimes exquisite work, and it's a really different model, really interesting one that I've had the opportunity to delve into, at least from an informational standpoint, in a very different style, very different ethos. The Chinese have come an incredible way. Really, that stuff used to be derided as crap, and now it's become obvious and becoming more and more obvious every day that they're quite capable of doing very good work. And it doesn't cost very much because their labor is cheap, their materials are available, they're abundant. I mean, I don't need to get into the geopolitics of that, but Chinese manufacturing competes well because their costs are lower in general, I think is a fair statement. I recently did a project for Smith & Wolensky Steakhouse, which is, you know, steakhouse chain, which ended up being me actually working for a larger company called Steelite, which is sort of the huge company that anyone who is not in the food industry has never heard of. But they make plates and glasses and cups and flatware and all kinds of things internationally. So if you go on a cruise ship or in a, you know, convention hall or a restaurant chain, most likely you're getting stuff from them. They're the big dog. So I did a series of steak knives. And the way they do it is they'll have me do sketches and I'll pick a few and I'll prototype a few and I'll send them the prototypes. And door to door, my prototype to China, China back here, 10 days, production prototype. And the only comment they'll have was they'll send

0: their place for sure. There are some people that need a very, very, very light knife because physically they're incapable of holding something heavy, or they have arthritis or something like that. As I understand it, they're very delicate. If they hit it, they fall. If they hit a hard surface, they're toast.
1: That's what they say, but I don't know. I've had two different ceramic knives for 30 years, and I'm a klutz.
0: A lovable klutz.
1: But I drop them, and I'm like, oh no, it's about to shatter. But so far, so good. So we'll see.
0: Cool. All right. Well, I'm happy to stand corrected. Serrated knives sometimes get a bad rap, but they don't have to. I took it upon myself to learn to do that well a few years back. And the truth of the matter is that commercial serrated knives are often not sharpened as much as they need to be. So I remember before we were talking about that little burr that you would try and knock off with a ceramic hone. A lot of times, if you look carefully at even a brand new serrated knife, you'll see little burrs still stuck to the inside of the serrations. So I go to a lot of trouble to get that right, and they're wonderful. I mean, it's just a different thing. It's not better, it's not worse.
1: When should a home chef know when their knife needs to be honed, Adam?
0: Depending on what you eat regularly, but most people will eat vegetables to some degree. So pick a tomato, for example. If your skills are decent, that means that you're pushing a knife across a tomato. It should glide through the tomato and end up on the cutting board. If you find you have to press, then you know the knife needs some attention.

0: This is Alex Wise on Sea Change Radio, and I'm speaking to Adam Simhong. He's a knife maker. His knives can be found at MKS Knife and AdamSimhongKnives.com. So, Adam, obviously you don't want to use a carving knife for cutting a loaf of bread. It's not ideal. Is serrating a knife, from a manufacturing standpoint, yes, it narrows down what you can really use it for, but what it's used for can be very effective.
1: Absolutely. And the idea is that the insides, the involute parts of the serrations, never hit the board, so they dull much more slowly. And I do a number of different versions of a serrated knife. So, for example, if you go to sharp points, that's amazing for bread. I mean, it's just, no matter how crusty it is, they'll sink right through it, and then you're in and you cut right through it, and it's incredible. Once those start to wear, or if they're intentionally rounded over, then that knife becomes really great for things like brisket. And even rounded over more to the point where they're more like scallops, then that's ideal for cake. So there's this whole spectrum of things like serrations, and there are different shapes of serrations, and depending on, like, for example, if you want to cut ice, I mean, to get a little esoteric, but some people spend a lot, like bartenders. Some bartenders spend a lot of time concerned with cutting ice well. I mean, that's a whole other conversation, but just as an example of context.
0: Yeah, sure. It's making me think I don't have enough knives. And you could name 50 other items in my kitchen that probably could have their own knife for it. It's a slippery slope as a consumer.
1: Yeah, I know what you mean. You can get through almost anything with one perfect knife that's perfect for you, whatever that actually is. But it's a lot of fun to take apart an avocado with an avocado knife.
0: Well, now you just told me that there's a thing called an avocado knife, so I didn't even know that existed. I knew there was a grapefruit spoon, but I didn't know there was an avocado knife.
1: I actually got a design patent. So not a patent, but a design patent on this avocado knife that I've been making for a number of years. And I think they gave it to me lock, stock, and barrel because it's just such a funny looking beast. But as with all of my tools, it's designed for someone who

0: needs to take apart not one or two, but two or three crates of avocados every day, do it quickly and efficiently with the minimum amount of waste and not get hurt. So if you look at any YouTube video, I mean, I'm sure there's maybe one or two that don't, but I wouldn't be at all surprised. The majority of them will show you, this is how to take apart an avocado with a chef's knife. You cut around it, you split it, and then you whack the knife into the pit and pull it out, and then try and get the pit off the knife. All of that without cutting either hand. Good luck. Like, maybe you'll get away with it once, but 300 times a day? I don't know. So the one I make involves, it has a little hook on the back, and you just hook the pit out.
1: Ah, clever. Yes, that's for somebody who's making a lot of guacamole.
0: A lot of guacamole. Yep, you got it.
1: This is a little bit out of left field question, but I once had a really interesting discussion with somebody who was cutting my hair about scissors, who was like super into their scissors. And I didn't realize how attached. I mean, obviously, if you're spending 8 hours with these scissors, these are something very dear to you. And I didn't realize how expensive they can be and how much it costs to maintain them. Is that something that you've ever delved into or that you can kind of illuminate us about a little bit?
0: So I was lucky enough to take a class a couple of years ago with a woman named Grace Horn, who is an unbelievable scissor maker in Sheffield, England. And it was inspiring and humbling and absolutely made clear that scissors are scissors and knives are knives.
1: Scissors and knives are very distinct art forms.
0: Yes, right. She says they're not knives, they're springs. And then we proceed to spend 3 days understanding that. And the bar is, can it whisper through a piece of saran wrap? So you think, oh, paper or hair. Well, that's fine. That's relatively easy. But can you ask, whisper through saran wrap without it getting hung up? That's a properly made sharp pair of scissors. And try that with any scissors you have at home. And you can't hold it taut. It has to be just hanging there.
1: What are some of the litmus tests that a knife maker engages in to measure how sharp a knife is?
0: So from a knife maker perspective, and I'll speak for myself, but I think I'm probably speaking for a lot of other people too. You can shave hair, you can pop hair, and you can explode hair. So I'm talking about a hair on your arm, right? So you can shave it like you would shave, you know, any other part of your body, and you're pressing the blade against your skin and you're pushing it and it takes the hair with it. That's shaving. Popping is where you don't press it against the skin. You just push it up against the hair, but you can feel the hair tug before it cuts it. But whispering or exploding is you move the knife toward the hair and before you know it, the hair just disappears. You feel nothing, no tug. And that is the bare minimum for me.
1: So when you're talking about these scissors whispering through saran wrap, that's the same idea.
0: Absolutely. You should feel no pressure, no hanging up, nothing. It's just snip and it's in two.
1: I so appreciate you taking us through your world. It's a fascinating art form and quite a pragmatic one as well. Adam Simha, thanks so much for being my guest on SeaChange Radio.
0: Thanks so much for having me.

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With an introduction like that, I feel like I should say a Quinn Martin production. Those of you of a certain age will get that reference. But this is indeed not a Quinn Martin production. This is the Audio Ecotone on KDRT 95.7 FM in Davis, California, kdrt.org worldwide. I am Eddie Out, broadcasting live from the Jeff Shaw Studios here at KDRT Worldwide Headquarters, slightly off-center from downtown Davis, California. And this is the first of two shows in which I will be highlighting artists who are going to be playing at the Davis Music Festival next weekend, not tomorrow and Sunday. That would be the 14th and 15th of June 2026. No, this is going to be happening starting next Friday, June 19th, 2026, until June 21st, 2026. KDRT will be one of the co-hosts, and we will be broadcasting live from some of the performances there. And there'll be more about that later, but one of the live performances that we will hear is the band that just started us off, Mestizo Beat from Los Angeles with She's a Rose. Mestizo Beat will be playing at the Sidwork Dock next Friday at 7 p.m. We will be broadcasting that performance live right here on KDRT 95.7 FM in Davis. KDRT.org if you're listening online. Another band that will be all over the DMF stages are the Lab Rats, and they are playing in the background right now. They will be playing pretty much, they will own the Delta Venus stage for a good portion of Sunday, as they have their own set and they will be supporting a couple of other artists as well. So it just seems kind of fitting that they would be maybe providing the bed music for my voiceovers on today's show. What we're hearing right now from the Lab Rats is Maiden Voyage from their Standard Practice Volume 1 album. Mestizo Beat, as I said, started off the set with She's a Rose. That's off of their latest album, Parangua. That was released last year. And again, both artists that will be playing at the Davis Music Fest. For those of you who don't know, this is the 14th Davis Music Fest that will be coming up. It is an annual tradition fundraiser for arts and music programs in Davis. This year's fest will include 41 bands across a whole number of stages on Friday, Saturday, Sunday, next weekend here in Davis. 41 bands, that's a lot of bands to get through, so I should probably button my lip and play another band or another artist who will be playing next week. Maita is from a singer-songwriter from Portland, Oregon, and she is going to be on the Armadillo stage on Saturday, next Saturday at 7:15 p.m., and we'll be broadcasting her set live. Let's take a listen to one of her tracks. This is... Oops. You know what? This is I Used to Feel Different. There it is. Maita right here on the Audio Ecotone, KDRT 95.7 FM in Davis.

That was the Westones out of Los Angeles with Wait a Minute, a single that they released from 2024. The Westones will be closing out Davis Music Fest on Sunday at the Delta Vena stage at 5 p.m. Before that is a band that I cannot really wait to see. That was Orchestra Gold out of Oakland. They bill themselves as African psych rock, and I think that kind of pretty much is an accurate description. Orchestra Gold, the song was Dakan off of the album of the same name, released just last year, last October. They will be playing at the on Saturday at the stage at C and 2nd Streets in downtown Davis at 3:30 p.m. And wow, if their live show is anything kind of like that album, that recording, it's going to be, well, I guess mind-blowing would be the word for a psychedelic African psych rock band. And then we had Maita from Portland, Oregon. She led off the set with I Used to Feel Different off of her 2024 Want album. She will be performing also on Saturday at the Armadillo stage at Armadillo Music on F Street between 2nd and 3rd here in downtown Davis. 7:15 is the start time of her set, and that set will be broadcast live here on KDRT as well. We'll be broadcasting a number of the shows live, both on Friday and on Saturday. On Friday, the events are happening out at Sudwark on on 2nd Street, 2001 2nd Street, east of L, right here in Davis. There'll be two stages there, starting at 4 o'clock. So right after this show ends next Friday, I'm going to hustle my bootay down to Sudwark, and you probably should too, so because festivities will be happening down there. There will be, among the bands that will be playing on, I have that list right here on Friday. We have Wet Reckless at 4:30, Golden Cadillacs at 5:15, Megan Slankard at 8, Estizo Beat at 7, Marty Riley at 8, Dead Winter Carpenters. We had two, I think the schedule is a little bit wrong, but Marty Riley and the Dead Winter Carpenters will both be there. So that's all going to be happening on Friday. And then on Saturday, KDRT will be broadcasting a number of sets live from the Armadillo Music Stage at 207 F Street between 2nd and 3rd. That's going to be starting at 3 o'clock. Among the artists there will be Anna May, Betty Monsenko, Maita, and let's see, who else? And then top it off by Mission Delirium will be doing a marching set down the street outside of Armadillo Music. If you were at last year's Davis Music Fest, they just blew the roof off of the Pence Gallery patio, which doesn't have a roof, but if it had a roof, it would have been blown off. Anyway, that's all happening on Saturday. For more information, davismusicfest.com. As you can see, there's quite a diversity of music that is happening at the Davis Music Fest. And similar to that diversity of music, there's a diversity of musical shows here at KDRT. If you kind of like some of the more soulful and R&B and jazzy tunes that I've played so far, you'll might be interested in Sonic Rehab on Mondays. DJ Jojo Johansson puts in a pretty eclectic mix of jazz, Latin music, electronic music, rock, pop, disco, soul. That's Mondays from 1 to 3.
Another good show, another similar show, is the Awesome Patrol show. In fact, I just saw Sarah Tapps right here at Catert World Studios, and she brings a lot of that same kind of groove mix to it as well. Her show is on Wednesdays from 6 to 7:30 p.m. Also, if that's not really your thing, if you're kind of more into the more acoustic kind of sounds of stuff, In the Key of Folk with Karen Lisi presents traditional and current folk, Americana, bluegrass, with a lot of Celtic and Nordic and Spanish infusions. In fact, probably be playing a little bit of some of the Celtic artists that will be at DMF later this, later the show I'll be playing it, but also there are at least a couple of Celtic bands that are playing at DMF. So tune in to In the Key of Folk. That is on Wednesdays from 2 to 3. Okay, I should probably, again, stop talking, play more music. Also happening this weekend is, if you don't know, another No Kings protest. This is more of a kind of a sing-along kind of one. That's going to be happening on Saturday. If you go to nokings.org, you'll find more information. But I want to play a piece by Alicia Huff. Alicia Huff will be playing at the Delta Venus with the Lab Rats backing up. That they're going to be on Sunday at 12:45. Alicia Huff leads a soul collective called Haze, and this is from them. And title of the song is Freedom, and it seems like the right title for the times or for what we need. Here's Freedom from Haze with Alicia Huff right here on the Audio Ecotone, KDRT 95.7 FM in Davis.

That was Megan Slankard with They Gonna Talk off of her 2022 album, California and Other Stories. Megan Slankard has performed a number of times in the Davis area and has been before at Davis Music Fest, but before, usually as a solo artist. This time she's bringing her band with her, and that will be one of the performances that we will be broadcasting live next week from the Sudwark Dock on Friday. That will be at, let me check my notes here. Check these notes here. 6 p.m. You'll be hearing Megan Slankard live right here on KDRT, or you can see her live if you head out to the Sudwark Dock. Before that, we heard Dead Winter Carpenters with Sinners and Freaks off of their 2020 album of the same name. They will also be at Sudwark Dock, but we will not be broadcasting their performance. They will be starting at around 9 p.m. They are from the North Lake Tahoe area. And we started off the set with Alicia Huff fronting her soul collective Haze with the song Freedom. That was a single that was just released this past April. She will be performing with the Lab Rats at Delta Venus on Sunday, starting at 12:45 p.m. All of these artists are part of the Davis Music Fest, the 14th annual Davis Music Fest. This show is the Audio Ecotone, and this is our preview show for the upcoming, for this year's Music Fest, playing all artists that will be playing at the fest next weekend. In the background are the Lab Rats playing Everyone Loves the Sunshine. 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It was 101 degrees when I was driving into the station today, and I cannot imagine what it would be like to be in the station right now, or not be in air conditioning right now. And especially if you are a four-legged critter who can only regulate your body temperature through panting and the like, it's got to be pretty horrible. So yeah, please check out Mercer Clinic and help, do what you can to help. I also guess I should throw in a plug for the Davis Live Music Collective, who are the organizers of the annual Davis Music Fest. 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Let's see, about 15 minutes or so before the top of the hour, and Listening Lyrics with Peter Pasteur. So we should probably play some more music. Another band that I'm really kind of looking forward to seeing, I was not familiar with them before putting this show together, is Royal Jelly Jive out of San Francisco. Anything that has horns and jazzy beat and stuff like that, boom, I am there. So let's take a listen to Top Hat
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That was Patty on the Binge, a not so surprising name given the Irish Celtic music there. Patty on the Binge from Davis, California. That was from their album Live in Central Park, which was recorded live in Davis Central Park last March of 2025. They will be playing Sunday at the Delta of Sunday, the 21st, I should say, of June, Davis Music Fest. They will be at the Delta Venus stage at noon. And before that, we heard from Royal Jelly Jive out of San Francisco with Top Hat from their stand-up album from 2016. They will be closing out the Oddfellows Hall series of shows on the DMF Saturday night at 10 o'clock. Only a few minutes left before Peter Pasteur and Listening Lyrics at the top of the hour, where he's going to have a show of jazz interpretation of rock songs. So I should just say that, remind you, you've been listening to the Audio Ecotone with Eddie Out here on KDRT 95.7 FM in Davis. Please tune in again next week for part two of our Davis Music Fest preview show. And until that time, in the words of Sonny Rollins, no matter how you feel, get up, dress up, and show up. I'm going to leave you in a puff of smoke. Puff of Smoke is a song by The Tens, a band out of Los Angeles. They are going to be playing at the Delta Venus stage on Saturday at 7:15 p.m. Thank you again for listening. Listening Lyrics at the top of the hour. Have a good week, everyone.

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Good afternoon, everybody. Here we are, June 12th, a Friday. It's nice and warm outside. It actually feels like summer. It's 101 degrees. In the shade, it doesn't feel so bad. I'm still going to barbecue tonight. But the good news is next weekend will be the Davis Music Fest, and it'll be in the mid-80s. Now, ain't that a hoot? Welcome to Listening Lyrics on KDRT 95.7 right here in Davis, California. Today, I'm going to take you on a musical detour down a fascinating side road. Rock and roll and jazz have always had a relationship. Rock is often built on simplicity, energy, and, well, if you look at someone like the Stones, a lot of attitude. Jive thrives on improvisation and surprise. Some of these performances stay close to the original melodies, while others stretch, bend, and reinvent the songs almost beyond recognition. And that's what we're going to do today. I'm going to play music, jazz music, interpreting rock. Whether you're a jazz fan curious about rock, or a rock fan curious about jazz, or simply someone who enjoys hearing great musicians take creative chances, I think you're going to enjoy the next 57 minutes. So settle in and keep your ears open and see what you can recognize by these classics as they are performed by some of the world's most inventive jazz artists. I'm Peter Pastor, and this is Listening Lyrics, KDRT 95.7 in Davis, California. Let's get started. The basis of this show is I'm going to play three songs. I'm not going to introduce them because I want you to see how long into the song it takes you to recognize the tune. But anyways, let's start with the first three songs.

three songs, three very, very different approaches, but to the same idea. We started off with none other than Paul McCartney, Blackbird, interpreted by Alex Jenkins Trio, local guy. The original is intimate, and the trio manages to preserve that feeling while opening up new spaces for creativity, improvisation. And let me add that Alex Jenkins, fairly young man, this week was in the hospital for getting a final checkup before a double lung transplant that he's been needing due to something that's been, I guess, in the making for quite a few years. Anyways, we wish Alex the best. Then Woody Herman took The Doors classic Light My Fire. We went from psychedelic rock to the big band jazz, but Herman and his magicians make it sound very natural. And finally, Medeski, Martin, and Wood with John Scofield put their own stamp on Dylan's The Times They Are Changing. Dylan's folk anthem becomes something altogether different, yet the spirit of that song, the sense of music and, how to put it, transformation, remains intact. That's one of the joys of jazz. It doesn't simply cover a song, it reimagines it. The melody becomes the starting point rather than the destination. Okay, we've got plenty more examples ahead as we continue exploring what happens when jazz and musicians take some of rock's most enduring songs. Here are the next three.

Well, I'll tell you, if the first set I played showed you how musicians can reinterpret familiar songs, the group I just played, we saw especially the first two songs, how far they can stretch it. And stretching it they did. We begin with Nirvana, Smells Like Teen Spirit, performed by The Bad Plus. When that recording first appeared, it surprised a lot of listeners. Here was like a 1990s grunge song that transformed into a piano jazz trio piece. And I guess that proves to us that a powerful melody can drive in almost any setting. Then we heard The Beatles' Come Together. That's a classic from them, reimagined by Avichai Cohen. The song's unmistakable groove remains, but Cohen has a fresh perspective, finding new color and textures within the tune I think most of us know by heart. Wouldn't you say? And then we wrapped it up with Bobby McFerrin's Don't Worry, Be Happy, performed by Massimo Faro. It's a reminder that jazz musicians don't just borrow from rock music. They draw inspiration from it. Pop, folk, the whole thing. One thing all six songs we've heard so far have in common is that they respect the original by refusing to be confined by it. That's the jazz tradition at work, honoring the song and then taking it somewhere that is brand new. Let's say they take it down a different road. All right, before we play the next set, I've got something to tell you. This Monday, on That California Sound, and that's a program right here on KDRT, John Emery Schiller and Shorty welcome Kyle Monholland to the studio to discuss the upcoming Davis Music Festival. Listen up Monday, June 15th at 6 p.m. our time, Pacific, right here on KDRT 95.7. 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Kyle is the co-founder and executive director of the Davis Live Music Collective, which brings us annual Davis Music Festival. The three-day event is a fundraiser for arts education in Davis. 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And like I mentioned at the very beginning of the program, the weather is going to be fantastic. It's going to be in the 80s. It just doesn't get any better. Hey, let's listen to the next set of three, how jazz musicians interpret well-known rock songs.

Well, that took us on a bit of a journey, didn't it? We started with Jimi Hendrix, Purple Haze, filtered through the imagination of guitarist Gwyn Lay. Hendrix was already an innovator, and Lay pushes the song even further. Then we switched to another Hendrix song, The Wind Cries Mary, interpreted by Jamie Cullum, where Purple Haze is explosive, The Wind Cries Mary reveals Hendrix's lyrical and melancholic side. And Cullum captures that, bringing his own version of that to the song. And then we arrived at something that was a little different, Fly Me to the Moon by Bill Cantos. At first, it might have seemed like an odd song because it's, I mean, Fly Me to the Moon is not a rock song at all. It's a jazz standard. But that's exactly why it fits today, ladies and gentlemen. Many of the artists we're hearing from move comfortably between genres, reminding us that musical boundaries are often more flexible than we think. Alrighty, we're going to keep trucking right along here. We've got another set to go here. Three more great songs for you to listen to and for these wonderful artists to interpret for us. Let's go.

0: Well, if you've been paying attention, and I know you have, you might have noticed this theme emerging in this set, and that is love. Folks, give me a cigarette and a glass of bourbon. I'm spent. I need to take a break from all of this. It's just too much. We began with And I Love Her, a beautiful Beatles ballad interpreted by Herb Alpert. Herb lets his trumpet sing the melody, reminding us that timeless Lennon-McCartney composition that really is. Next came, Love Hurts by Julian Lage. Actually, that was the last one we had. But anyways, did you know that about 8 years ago, I had Julian in the studio? Wonderful young man. But boy, that guitar of his is just, so subtle. And wow, just loving it. And then in the meantime, in the middle, you heard Madeline Playroux, Dance Me to the End of Love. Over the past hour, we've traveled so many rock songs, all without leaving the world of jazz. You've discovered that a great song is more than the original recording. You know, strip all of that other stuff away and give it to a musician to do his or her thing, and wow, something new comes out. Something new and wonderful. I hope you've enjoyed this musical conversation between rock and jazz as much as I have. I'm Peter Pastore, and you've been listening to Listening Lyrics on KDRT 95.7 in Davis, California. Guess what? That's where the grassroots grow. Stay curious, keep listening, and remember, great music never stands still. It keeps finding new voices and new ways to tell its story. Take care, all.
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0: Good evening and welcome to Next Gen Talks on KDRT 95.7 FM. I'm Jasmine Garcia, and this is a show where we explore the issues shaping our communities through conversations with the leaders, change makers, and everyday people making a difference. Tonight, I'm joined by Eric Jones, a candidate running to represent California's 4th Congressional District. Eric has worked in investment management, co-founded organizations focused on civic engagement and youth outreach, and has been involved in philanthropic efforts across Northern California. Tonight, we'll talk to him about his campaign, his background, and the issues shaping this election. To start us off, could you introduce your platform and your reason for running?
1: Sure. So